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0: Welcome to Gospel Truth with Andrew Womack, a teaching ministry emphasizing God's unconditional love and grace. This special teaching, You've Already Got It, was recorded at the 2013 Phoenix Gospel Truth Seminar. And now here's Andrew.
1: Jesus was talking to his Father, and an audible voice came out of heaven and said, "This is my beloved Son. Hear him." And when the people heard it, some of them said it was thunder. It was an audible voice, and it recorded what he said, and yet people rejected it. I'm telling you, people that have to have something physical and natural to prove everything. Like these books come out. I've had people give me these books, and they say, "Oh, here's a brain surgeon who's saying the same thing that you're saying about words and the power of words and how it affects your body." And they get so excited because here's a medical doctor who says it. And I say, "Well, great. Give it to somebody who doesn't believe the word to help them. I don't have to have that to convince me." But there's so many people who get excited because, oh, the medical realm, the physical realm is confirming the word of God. Who gives a rip? But there are so many Christians that have to have these natural things to bolster their faith, and that just is an indication, a revelation, that their faith truly isn't in the Lord. Faith comes by hearing the word, and if you were to hear an audible voice from God, and yet you have this mindset that you've got to get everything proven empirically, scientifically, then you would come up and say, "Oh, it was thunder." You would find a way to excuse it away, as people did in Jesus' day. I've seen this. I've seen people raised from the dead. I've seen miracle upon miracle upon miracle happen, and I've had people stand right there and see the miracles and say, "That's not God. They weren't really sick." I was just with a guy, Nathan Morris. Some of you may know him. He's the one that's preaching the Bay Revival, and he showed me this video of a woman who had been paralyzed for, I forgot how many years, 25 years, and she got up out of the chair and walked. Had been paralyzed for 25 years and got up and walked. Nightline got it, and they put it on Nightline, and they put it on ABC and CBS and all of these major networks, and it's caused a big stir. And did you know that the very woman who got up and walked called him the next day, and she didn't believe she was healed? And he had to go over, and she says, I think you must have been pulling me up and picking me up and kind of moving my life. I'm not sure that I was healed." And he played the video for her from the night before. And when she saw the video, then she believed that she was healed. And she got up and walked. Now she's running and walking and stuff. But I tell you what, people that have a desire to disbelieve, they are just skeptical. And they're going to only believe if it can be proven and somehow or another forced upon them in the natural realm. You are never going to contact God. Paul was talking about this body. If it dies, we've got another body. You cannot prove that. You have to accept that by faith based on what the Word of God says. And you're having to look at things that can't be seen. And then he makes this statement in chapter 5 in verse 7. He says, "For we walk by faith, not by sight." Did you know for the vast majority of the body of Christ, you can totally reverse that? We walk by sight and not by faith. That's a shame, but that's where the vast majority of us are. We are so dominated by our physical senses, and if we feel a pain, then that proves that we aren't healed. That doesn't prove a thing. The devil can hit you with a pain. The devil can. I pray for people all of the time, and I've had people that have had pain for 20, 30, 40 years, have never been a moment without pain. I pray for them, and instantly, all of their pain's gone. And I'll say, "You know why?" And they'll say, "No, why do I not have pain?" I'll say, "It's because you're healed." And they're just thinking, maybe it just left for a moment. I mean, they've had pain for 20 years, and they're instantly free, and they're skeptical about maybe it just is gone for a moment. Man, it's a good thing I'm not God. I'd just turn you into a pile of ashes when something like that happens. But I often tell people after I've prayed for them, I'll say, "Look, if you ever have another pain, it does not mean you weren't healed. It doesn't mean that you've lost your healing. It just means that the devil knows, I believe, what I'm saying. And so when I rebuke him and command him to leave, he leaves, but he's not sure you believe it. And so he can come back and the devil can put a pain on you. You know, I have pains. I have things hitting my body all of the time. I've had chest pains and stuff that have knocked me to my knees before and stuff. And most people, you got heart problems. And they immediately just react to it. And I sit there and say, no, in the name of Jesus. Amen. And I guarantee I'm as healthy as a horse. I don't have any problems. But I'm saying I had pains and things come at me, but it's people have a tendency towards the physical, the natural. You've been taught what this pain means, what this means, and you just gravitate to it. You run in fear towards all of these things. The average Christian is as carnal as they can possibly be and controlled by the natural, and they are walking by sight and not by faith. This is not how the Bible tells us to live. You ought to be more aware of what you have in Christ and who you are in Christ. And it ought to get to where who you are in Christ is more real to you than what you see with your physical eyes.
2: Amen.
1: And some of you are thinking, yeah, so you just live in this make-believe world the whole time and ignore all the physical. I'm not saying that you ignore the physical, but you put a greater emphasis, a greater belief on the spiritual. And when you do that, then your body and all of the physical circumstances will eventually change. I'm not denying that the physical world exists. I'm just denying that that's all that there is. I'm saying that there is a spiritual world on the inside of me and outside, and the spiritual world is the parent force. The spiritual world created this physical world. Spiritual things existed before there were tangible things. Tangible things are the byproduct of spiritual reality. The spiritual world is more real than the physical world. And if you got to where you believe that and learn through the Word of God what you have in the spiritual world and learn how to speak it into existence and how to cooperate, well, then you can change this physical world with the spiritual realities. The parent force is greater than the force that is created. The spiritual world is real. Let me turn over and show you some things here in Genesis chapter 3. This will take a little bit of thought. I know that most people are come to church to get entertained, but you're going to have to think a little bit. It'll be worth the effort. Amen. Here in Genesis chapter 3 is where Satan tempted Adam and Eve. They ate of the tree of the knowledge of good and evil. And here's what it says in Genesis chapter 3 verse 7. And the eyes of them both were open, and they knew that they were naked. And they sewed fig leaves together and made themselves apron. You know, this says that their eyes were open. What do you think this means? Does this mean that Adam and Eve had been walking around with their eyes closed? Does this mean that they were like puppies that when you were first, you know, created, you can't see? And it takes a while for your eyes to be open. Well, the previous verse says that they, when they saw the tree, that it was good for food and it was pleasant to the eyes and a tree to be desired to make one wise. It's obvious their eyes were open. Their eyes, their physical eyes, had been open since God created them. But this talks about their eyes were open. What's this talking about? What happened when they ate of the tree? And the very first thing that happened was they realized they were naked. You know what? They didn't realize all of the things about sin and everything that was going to happen. The first thing they realized was that they were naked. And you know, you'll hear people talk about that Adam and Eve were clothed with the glory of the Lord. They had a robe of righteousness on and all of these kind of things. And when they sinned, they lost this clothing and they became naked. You can say things like that for the purpose of an analogy, an allegory, but in reality, they were both naked before they sinned and just as naked as they were after they sinned. You can see that up here in the second chapter in verse 25. It says, they were both naked, the man and his wife, and were not ashamed. They were but naked before they sinned. My point here is that Adam and Eve were naked and had never noticed that they were naked. Most of us are just like, how does this work? You know, I could spend more time on this. I'm just going to say it and move on to another point, but I hope you can get this. I believe that God created Adam and Eve with not just five senses, but He created us with six senses, and the sixth sense was faith. The ability to see with our heart, to perceive the unseen realm. And I believe that Adam and Eve were dominated by spiritual sight. They were seeing and hearing with their heart. They were more spiritual than they were physical. They had all of the physical stuff, but they were spiritual. They were dominated. They were like Paul talked about in 2 Corinthians chapter 5, verse 7, that they walked by faith and not by sight. That's not to say that they didn't have sight, but their sight wasn't dominant. It was what they perceived in their heart. This is how they communicated with God every day in the cool of the evening. There isn't any indication that they physically saw the Lord, that they physically heard the Lord, but they could hear Him in their heart. They were hearing and seeing by faith. And you can see that because when they ate of the tree, all of a sudden, their physical eyes became dominant. Their spiritual eyesight closed, and they began to be dominant. And for the first time, they realized they were naked. Prior to that time, they were so God-conscious that they never even noticed whether they had clothes on or not. Amen. Boy, most of us can't even relate to this. We were born into a physical world, into a sinful physical world, and we've all been raised in a way that we are just controlled by our senses. We can't even imagine being so God-conscious that your mind is so stayed on God that when you get up in the morning, you don't even pay attention whether you put on clothes or not. You don't even think about your flesh. And let me just say that if you get so spiritually minded that you're like that, please have mercy on all the rest of us that are carnal, amen, and put on your clothes, amen. We live in a fallen world, so I'm not telling you not to wear clothes.
0: That's all the time we have for today, but be sure and tune in again as Andrew continues to teach on You've Already Got It.
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0: The lesson I'm going to share today is one which you may perhaps be reluctant to listen to. Yet it is one of vital importance for you to receive. In fact, there is no one listening to my voice right now who does not need to give careful heed to what I have to say and to take it to heart. I learned this lesson when the Lord called home to himself my first wife, Lydia, after 30 years of close and happy married life. I'd like to say right now that only those who've passed through a similar experience can fully understand what is involved. I heard about a young minister in a congregation who was trying to encourage those members, older members, who had experienced bereavement, who'd lost a spouse. And he would say to them, "I understand what you're going through. I can sympathize with you." Then the Lord suddenly took his own wife. And after that, he stood up and he said, "I have to apologize to you people." He said, "I told you that I understand." But he said, "It wasn't true. I didn't understand, but I do now." So I'm going to share with you the understanding that God gave me, not in theory, but through experience. There were two main scriptures that helped me, and I want to share them with you. Remember, there's hardly anyone listening to me who will not at some time or other have to go through the experience of bereavement, of losing the closest person in your life. The first scripture that helped me was Job chapter 1, verse 21. "The Lord gave, and the Lord has taken away. Blessed be the name of the Lord." Now, Job had been stripped of everything, his whole family, all his possessions. He had not actually been deprived of his wife, but his wife had taken such a negative attitude toward him that I sometimes wonder whether he couldn't have wished she had been taken too. However, the point I want to bring out is this. Job said something very simple but profound. "The Lord gave, and the Lord hath taken away. Blessed be the name of the Lord." What God challenged me with was this: you trusted me to give. Do you trust me to take? I knew that God had given me my wife. It had come about in such a wonderful, supernatural way. There was no question in my mind or in the mind of either of us. God had brought us together. I rejoiced in that. We had a wonderful life together. I had accepted what the Lord gave. Question was, would I accept that the Lord had taken away? I always used to think when I read that passage in Job that Job was speaking in resignation. Well, there's nothing I can do about it. The Lord gave and the Lord has taken away. But through my own experience, I came to believe that Job said that in wonderful trust. Not resignation, but trust. There's a tremendous difference. And I want to say this to you and to myself. If we trust God to give, then we must also trust him to take away. See, we can't have faith for the one and not for the other. I remember years back, a lady came to me and asked me to pray for her son, 12 years old, who was in hospital with an incurable kidney disease. I wasn't quite sure how to pray, so I was just asking questions. I was just kind of feeling my way into the situation. And I said, "Have you ever truly given your son to the Lord?" Well, the lady became hysterical, see. She thought I was trying to say, "Well, you're going to lose your son." I wasn't. I was simply saying, "Have you really given back this gift of a son that God gave to you, which is what God requires us all to do?" But her reaction showed me very, very clearly that she had never given her son back, see. So there's another example. If we trust the Lord to give us a child, can we trust the Lord to take the child? That's a very hard experience to go through. But the key to victory is trust. The Lord gave, the Lord has taken away. I say that now not with resignation, but with trust, even with triumph. Moses told Israel that he's a God of faithfulness. His way is perfect and all his works are just. Do you believe that? I do. And that's what carried me through. I trust him. His way is perfect. There's never anything wrong with what God does. He never makes a mistake. I trust him to give, and I trust him to take. That's really the only way we can go through life. If we only trust God to give and then rebel when he takes, how much trust was there in any of it to start with? Now I want to share with you the other passage of Scripture that helped me in my hour of bereavement when the Lord took my first wife home. It's found in Isaiah chapter 40. I'm going to read the first verse and then skip some verses and read verses 6, 7, and 8. The first word in it is comfort. Comfort my people, says your God. How many of you need comfort right now? I want to tell you, God has provided comfort. Comfort, comfort my people, says your God. Then I want to go on to verses 6, 7, and 8, which are the message of comfort. And I want you to see that there's a kind of amazing, unexpected feature in this message of comfort, because it doesn't sound the least bit like a message of comfort to start with. A voice cries out, and I said, what shall I cry? All men are like grass, and all their glory is like the flowers of the field. The grass withers and the flowers fall, because the breath or the Spirit of the Lord blows on them. Surely the people are grass. Now what comfort is there in that? All humanity is just like grass, grows up, blooms, withers, and dies. There's no exceptions. Every human being is in that same category. We are really just as ephemeral and impermanent as the grass in the field. Furthermore, you notice that the grass withers because the breath of the Spirit of the Lord blows upon it. It's the Lord who causes the grass to wither. You say, Lord, what comfort is there in this message? I want to tell you, the whole comfort is in the next verse. The grass withers and the flowers fall, but the word of our God stands forever. That's the comfort. In the midst of all that's impermanent and fading, there's one thing that's enduring and permanent, unshakable, unmovable, eternal. The word of God. So you see, in that passage, we're confronted by two opposites. The impermanence of everything physical and material, and then the permanence of God's word. Now, the impermanence of everything in this world has always been for many, many centuries. In fact, as long as there's been literature and thought, it's been the theme of poets and philosophers. I used to be a great lover of Shakespeare, especially of his sonnets, and I just recall some of the things he said. He was tremendously occupied with this theme. He began one sonnet like this: when I consider everything that grows, holds in perfection but a little moment, and this huge stage presenteth naught but shows, whereon the stars in secret influence comment. See? Everything that grows holds in perfection but a little moment. That's the truth. And somehow Shakespeare in his thinking saw behind all this the invisible influence of some kind of forces which he identified with the stars. And then he said elsewhere in a poem to a lady whom he loved passionately, every fair from fair sometime declines, by chance or nature's changing course untrimmed. That's the truth. Every fair from fair sometime declines. But there's no comfort in all that, is there? You see, the only people who can find comfort in the midst of sorrow and bereavement are those who've put their faith in God's eternal, unchanging word. That's the only source of comfort. Thank God I knew it, and I knew the way to it, and I was able to avail myself of it. Listen to two things that Peter says. 1 Peter chapter 1, verses 23 and 20 through 25. For you have been born again, not of perishable seed, but of imperishable, through the living and enduring word of God. For all men are like grass, and all their glory is like the flowers of the field. The grass withers and the flowers fall, but the word of the Lord stands forever. You see, he's quoting that same passage in Isaiah. But he says, we have received this eternal, imperishable word of God inside us. It's brought forth a new, eternal, imperishable nature inside us. You see, the nature of the plant is always determined by the nature of the seed that brings forth the plant. If the seed is eternal and imperishable, the nature it brings forth is eternal and imperishable. When we have been born again through faith in Jesus Christ, we have something in us that's not subject to all the vagaries of time. It's eternal. It's permanent. It lasts. It'll go on. And then Peter says in his second epistle, chapter 1, verse 4, through these he has given us his very great and precious promises, the promises of his word, so that through them you may participate in the divine nature and escape the corruption in the world caused by evil desires. You see, there is a way of escape from this cycle of corruption into something that's divine and eternal, but it's through the exceeding great and precious promises of the word of God. Let me sum it up this way. God lets us taste the imperfect and temporal in beauty and friendship and pleasure. Then he weans us from these so that we may enjoy the perfect and the permanent.
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4: On yesterday's programme, we looked closely at how Peter was very sensitive to the leading of the Holy Spirit when it came to praying for people's healing. And we saw him praying for Tabitha or Dorcas to get up.
5: And news of this, it says at the end of chapter 9, spread throughout Joppa, as you can imagine, and many became believers in the Lord. So Peter prolonged his stay there, living with Simon, a leather worker. God doesn't perform acts like this just as ends in themselves. They're always means to an end. And so this provided a great evangelistic opportunity, which Peter seizes with both hands. And he decides to stay there in Joppa and make the most of this opportunity to proclaim the gospel and see others brought to faith in Christ. Now we have what turned out to be a key event in the evolving of the early church. So we read about Cornelius, who was a Roman soldier. Cornelius, a Roman centurion of the Italian regiment, lived in Caesarea. He and his household were God-fearing people. Cornelius gave generously to those in need and was a man of prayer. At around 3 in the afternoon one day, he had a vision of an angel coming from God and calling his name Cornelius. Now, first, we must just explain that it says here he and his household were God-fearing people. There were a number of people that were not Jews, but who believed in the Jewish religion, and they were called God-fearers. You couldn't be a Jew unless you were born as a Jew, but you could follow the Jewish religion by being a God-fearer. So Cornelius and his household fitted into that category. They, in other words, did not worship the Roman gods. Here was someone, therefore, who was seeking after the truth. Now, Cornelius, at around 3 in the afternoon, had a vision of an angel coming from God and calling his name Cornelius. Cornelius was afraid, but couldn't help staring intently at the angel. "What is it, Lord?" he said. Now, this is interesting because often when people had visitations of angels like this, they were afraid. Do you remember Mary, when she was told that she was going to conceive by the Holy Spirit and Jesus was going to be born? She was afraid. And the first thing that the angel said to her was, "Fear not, Mary." But when you're confronted with the supernatural in this way, instinctively you have this natural reaction to fear. The angel replied, "God has heard your prayers." What prayers? Well, they must have been prayers wanting to know God, prayers really wanting the truth about God. "So God has heard your prayers and is aware of your gifts to the poor. Send some men to Joppa to fetch a

0: man called Simon Peter, who is staying with Simon the leather worker, who lives by the sea. When the angel had disappeared, Cornelius called two of his servants and also a devout soldier who was one of his personal staff. He told them of the vision and sent them to Joppa. So the angel, it's not the business of angels to preach the gospel. This is the business of the church. So the angel is simply a messenger from God. And so he gives this message to Cornelius, send for Peter. Now the picture changes to what's happening to Peter. About noon on the following day, while they were making their way to Joppa, Peter was praying on the roof of the house where he was staying. He was hungry and wanted something to eat, but fell into a trance while his meal was being prepared. In a vision, he saw that the heavens were opened, and what appeared to be like a large sheet was being let down to the ground by its four corners. In the sheet were a variety of animals, reptiles, and birds. Then Peter heard a voice telling him, "Rise, Peter, kill and eat." Shocked, Peter replied, "No way, Lord. Never have I eaten anything forbidden or considered ritually unclean." The voice addressed him again, "Do not say that anything is unclean if I have made it clean." This happened three times before the sheet was taken up into heaven. Now, what's happening here? When Jesus appeared to the disciples in his risen body before he returned to heaven, he left them with a commission. Go into all the world and preach the gospel, make disciples of all nations. This event is difficult to actually be able to determine precisely when it happened. But we know from other references in the New Testament that it must have been at least seven. It could have been as much as 12 years after Jesus returned to heaven. Was probably somewhere in the middle. So let's say it was 10 years. Paul's conversion on the way to Damascus was about 7 years after the resurrection. This event takes place, obviously, after that. So 9, 10 years. What have these apostles been doing during that time? Well, they've been building up the church in Jerusalem and among the Jewish community here and there. But they still had not stepped out to all the nations. They had interpreted that as converting the Jewish people that were dispersed among the nations. Because on the day of Pentecost, there were people from many, many other nations who had come to Jerusalem for the feast, but they would have been followers of the Jewish religion. So they would have gone back to their synagogues, back to their nations. They would have preached the gospel. But you see, God has had to raise up this guy, Paul, to become the one who would really go to the nations in his name and cause the gospel to be extended there. And Paul is out of the scene for the moment. He's come to the Lord, but he disappears from sight for 3 years. Meanwhile, the focus is here on what God was doing with Peter and the other apostles in Jerusalem. So Peter's reaction, you see, to seeing this cloth with these various creatures on, his reaction was a typically Jewish reaction. I can't eat these things. According to our Jewish religion, these things are unclean, and I would never eat anything that's unclean. But now with the new covenant, things are changing because the law now gives way to faith in Jesus Christ. And so he hears this voice from heaven saying, don't say that anything is unclean if I have made it clean. Now you see, God would not have commanded Peter to eat what he didn't want him to eat, or what was really unclean in his sight. And this is a little insight to showing us how still the law was dominating so much of their thinking, because they'd been brought up under the law and had lived under the law all their lives. And there was a sense in which they were still not completely free from the influence and the effect of the law, simply to follow what the Spirit of God was saying to them.
1: So this is challenging his very core beliefs, really.
0: Absolutely. I mean, this is not only challenging his belief, but it's actually challenging him at an emotional level, at a soulish level. And that's something very difficult for people to overcome often. So while Peter was wondering what this vision meant, those sent by Cornelius had found their way to the house and were at the gate. They called out, inquiring if Simon Peter was staying there. While Peter was still thinking about the vision, the Holy Spirit said to him, Simon, three men are calling for you. Get up and go down to meet them. Do not hesitate to go with them, for I have sent them. So Peter went downstairs and told the men, I am the one you want. Why have you come? The men replied, the centurion Cornelius sent us. He is a good and God-fearing man, greatly respected by all the Jewish people. A holy angel told him to invite you to come to his house so that he can hear whatever you have to say. So Peter invited him in to stay as his guests. On the next day, Peter, together with some of the brothers from Joppa, set out with the messengers for Caesarea, where they arrived on the following day. In anticipation of their arrival, Cornelius had gathered together his relatives and close friends. When Peter entered the house, Cornelius met him and fell before him in worship. But Peter pulled him to his feet, saying, I am only a man like yourself. So what is going to happen in the house of Cornelius? And how significant is it? Well, we'll have to wait till tomorrow to answer those questions.
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0: 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Today I'm speaking to, once again, Noel Richards, worship leader Noel Richards. It's great to see you again, Noel. Thank you for this.
1: Thank you. It's good to be with you and chat a little about some of the things that are going on at the moment. Yeah.
0: I must have spoken to you last, when was Easter? So I guess maybe April time.
1: Yes, I guess so. That was the last time, yeah.
0: Yeah, so how have things been since then?
1: Yeah, very good. May, I had a trip to Hungary because there was an event there in one of the cities in Hungary called Szeged, and they had a small stadium booked for a worship event, and they had Rend Collective playing as the main sort of part of the evening. So I was invited to go along and do a set of songs along with some of the Hungarian musicians. So it was great. They had about 7,000 people in the stadium, and just a very special day. That was at the end of May. A bit of preparation for that. And then June, I visited the UK to work in the studio on this new song that we're talking about,
0: yeah.
1: The song called Stand Up. So we put the team together that's worked on lots of albums in the past, and had a day in Eastbourne at a studio there that we've used for many years. So that was that, and then I visited our family in the US. We've got our kids and grandkids live there, and since we got back, we've just been working on this song and putting all the stuff together that needs to be done.
0: So Stand Up, as you've been sharing, it's going to be released on all streaming platforms on the 9th of September. So could you give me a little bit of background to this song, you know, the message of the song and how it came about?
1: It was my friend Wayne Drain, who's from Arkansas. We've worked together now for, must be 40 years. We've written a lot of songs together. But Wayne came up with this idea based on a verse in Nehemiah about all creation praising the Lord and needing to stand up and worship the Lord. And he just felt that there was a real need for us to be bold in the way that we declare our faith, you know, standing up for the name of Jesus. So he shared that idea with me. This was last summer. And we were over there visiting our family, and I had a few hours with Wayne. And, you know, we just sat there with a couple of guitars and thrashed out the basic idea for the chorus and the verses. And then over the next few months, the various sort of calls like this on Zoom, just sort of working through ideas. And eventually by the end of last year, we'd finished the song, and then began to sort of share it with our friend Les Moyer, who's a producer. And he came up with some very constructive ideas for the song. And then in the spring, we thought it might be really good to record it and do a really good version with a great team of musicians. So that's been the kind of progress. So it's been like a year-long journey, really. You know, we didn't expect to record it in quite the same way, but Les encouraged us to do it. And so I'm really pleased with the result. And, you know, your listeners will have a chance to judge for themselves. But it's a song which I think can work in a local church context, but also in a larger event as well.
0: Yeah. Will you be looking forward at some point soon to be playing this song soon as well in any event?
1: Yes. Yes, I mean, always respond to opportunities and invites to do things. The traveling, I think I said before, the traveling doesn't get any easier this time of year. Yeah, we'll just see what happens, see what develops, see what life the song has, and see what comes as a result of it. Yeah.
0: Yeah, no, it'd be great to see it in churches as well.
1: Yeah, but the main thing is we want it to be a resource for churches,
0: yeah.
1: A resource for people to use. You know, for me, it's a real gathering song, stand up, praise the Lord. So I can see it being used maybe at the start of a time of sung worship. You know, let's stand up and praise the Lord. But the wider implications are, you know, getting that message into our hearts that, you know, let's not be timid about our faith as Christians. Let's, you know, be bold in who we believe in and why we believe it, because it's good news.
0: Yeah. So we'll play that song at the end of the interview. Now, can I ask, Noel, you were also talking about your wife, Tricia. She's putting together, I think you might have mentioned this, I don't know if you mentioned it off air when I spoke to you last, can't remember now, but yeah, I know you mentioned before, she's putting together a book of poems, which will maybe be out later this year or next year.
1: Yeah, that's the idea. A lot of our songs have started off as poems. Interestingly enough, I've turned up with a melody and Tris says, well, I've got some words for that, and so some of our earlier worship songs came out of that writing of prose and poetry, and certainly songs we've been writing in recent years have come out of those poems. And Trish felt she really wanted to get a book that she could put into people's hands, which has, at the moment, I think it's around 40 poems, which look at faith, friendship, spirituality, the stuff of life, just things that, a reflection of her own life, I think. And she's wanted to put that down in a book that we can share with people. So I'm very excited about that. Mm. And hopefully by the end of the year, we'll have it done. A really nice poetry book, which will be available for people to buy. And, the sort of thing that you can just leave with people, and hopefully it will inspire people, encourage people, cause people to think as well. So, yeah, we're very excited about that.
0: Could you mention a website that maybe people can find out about yourself and Tricia, maybe that they can, when they'll be able to see about, I guess they'll be able to see about the book when it's released as well.
1: Yeah, I mean, my website's the simplest one to visit, noelrichards.com. So yeah, that's it, just one word, noelrichards.com. And our other little website, which is the poetry and the songs that we do, which are not necessarily congregational, that's just noelandtricia.com. N-O-E-L and T-R-I-C-I-A, noelandtricia.com. So we've got both websites, but that's where people can keep in up to date with what we're doing and sign up for our newsletter so they can be updated whenever something happens. Yeah.
0: Yeah. And you're on the socials as well.
1: Yes, on Instagram and on Facebook. Yeah. Like everybody.
0: Yeah. So anything else that, what are we on now at September? Anything else that you're looking forward to for the rest of the year?
1: Let me see.
0: Next year.
1: Yes, just some very low-key personal things that we're involved in. We've got some friends that live on the mainland in Spain, and they're putting a little creative time together in October. So we'll go over there and spend some time with a small group of people there. Just a time of mutual encouragement with other Christians who are on the same path as ourselves. Mm. Probably again visit our family in the US at the end of the year, try and go a couple of times a year. And then just, continuing to work on finishing this book, getting the word out about the new worship song, and continuing to write as well. So yeah, it's a lot less busy than what it used to be. But that's what happens when you're 71 years old. You've got a little bit more time.
0: But I guess you're writing all the time, or a lot of the time.
1: Yes, we've got lots of songs that are finished that need recording, songs that are unfinished that we need to work on. So you never stop, and that's what we're doing. I mean, the wonders of the internet these days means you can get a song out to people, put it in their hands, without having to go through all the process of printing CDs and stuff like that. I know some people like CDs, but the bottom just dropped out of that market. I've still got hundreds of CDs unsold. People are just streaming these days. So, but it's great because we can, keep in contact with people. One of the ideas I've had as well is, doing online concerts as well. So if anybody is listening, would like to host an online concert in their home, let me know.
0: Yeah. Well, that's great. Yeah, we look forward to the book of poems. Do let us know about that. And we will, unless there's anything else, Noel, we're going to finish with your new song, Stand Up.
1: Thank you so much. Well, it's been great chatting to you, and greetings to all your listeners. Yeah, thank you.
0: Thank you. Yeah, and it's great to speak to you again. Thanks for getting in touch and letting us know about the new song. So it's called Stand Up, and it's going to be released on the 9th of September. And here it is.

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1: 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I'm joined today by Pamela Johnson, author of Though I Run Through the Valley, which is published by Authentic Media at £9.99. Pamela, hello and welcome.
2: Well, thank you. Thank you for having me on your show.
1: Thank you for taking the time to come and talk to us. Now, could you tell our listeners what inspired you to write this book?
2: Well, first of all, I just want to clarify that this book is about Miss Emerald, or Emmerline, as she's known in the book. That was the British name she adopted. Mm-hmm. Her real Burmese name is Domyashwe, but it's kind of hard to pronounce. So in the interview, I'll just refer to her as Miss Emerald. But mm-hmm. I listened to her, how she, her Korean and Christian family of three generations lived through the Japanese invasion, Burma's mm-hmm. own civil wars, and of course the harsh military dictatorship that shut their country to the outside world for years. And yet, they took in over 1,000 children during the passage of time to love, support, educate, and teach them to love God. So I was so humbled and impressed by her story. Later, Patrick Klein of Vision Beyond Borders and I discussed that her story would be lost when she passed, and it needed to be told. She is now 89 years old, so
1: wow.
2: I am so glad that we did tell her story.
1: Yeah, that's absolutely wonderful. It's a story that needs to be told, doesn't it? How did you become involved with Vision Without Borders?
2: Well, some Christian friends of mine knew that we had adopted three foreign-born children and had brought Pat with Vision Beyond Borders to our house one day to discuss the orphan issue in Burma. I think he was trying to formulate what role VBB would play in helping the children of Burma and wanted more information about our experience in foreign adoptions. As it turns out, Burma doesn't allow foreigners to adopt their children anyway, so it was a non-issue at the time. However, he did tell me that day about an 86-year-old woman running an orphanage in Tanji, which not only caught my attention, but motivated me to go on a trip with Vision Beyond Borders to meet her.
1: Wow, that's pretty adventurous of you, isn't it, really, I think, to go and do that. That's amazing. Could you describe what it was like when you got there and your first meeting with Emmerline?
2: Well, I found the people in Myanmar to be very kind and respectful and gracious, mm-hmm. And she definitely was. I really enjoyed her. She's very humble. She's very sweet, and I saw that the children just really loved her. I was really impressed by the desire of the people there to want to educate their children in spite of their poverty. And so, although it does break my heart that families have to split up in order for the children to go to school, it might be mostly because they can't afford the fees or uniforms, or they don't live where there's a school available. And consequently, there are many children's homes in Myanmar, and there's, you know, not just because of the education, there's a variety of reasons why the children end up in children's homes. Mm-hmm. But with their mother and her family through the years, in spite of their own hardships, were very faithful in taking in these children and basically giving everything they had in order to make sure these children were taken care of and had a good education and were also taught the gospel.
1: That's the amazing thing about it. It's a Buddhist society, isn't it? And her being Christian in the midst of all of this.
2: Yeah, that's true. Since Buddhists are the majority, there is the religious tension between the Buddhists and the Christians. Mm. But whether that escalates into persecution really depends on where you live in Myanmar. Mm. I understand there's more of that in the Chin state, where there's a heavier concentration of Christians. However, what I personally have seen is that Christians and Buddhists get along for the most part. In fact, I discovered it is uncommon to find a Christian married to a Buddhist, which is part of Miss Emerald's story. Mm. Both her mom and dad, her dad was a Christian, her mom was Buddhist. I believe, however, it's more difficult to be a Muslim in Myanmar, as we saw the genocide that forced the Rohingya people into Bangladesh in 2017. Yeah. Certainly, there's been an ongoing struggle between the Burmese Tatmadaw and the ethnic cleansing over the years, but I believe that's mostly politically motivated, with a power struggle between the government and the insurgent armies. I think the ongoing persecution of the Muslims is motivated by a fear that the Islamic extremists will take hold in the Rakhine State.
1: Yes, yeah, I think that's right, isn't it? Yes. Could you tell us more about Ermeline's life, as it were, from the Japanese invasion to, well, current days, I suppose?
2: Right. Well, you know, one of the reasons why I named the book, Though I Run Through the Valley, is that they lived on a high crag in Tanji, and whenever anything happened, like when the Japanese came, they had to flee, and they fled down into White Crow Lake, which is a valley below them, and then there was the persecution of the Karen that followed after World War II, and just things continue to escalate. As you know, that's a civil war within their country that's lasted longer than any other civil war has in history. Mm. So, and it continues to be that way. It's just, they certainly suffered a lot, and they were constantly running. So, and Psalm 23 is her favorite passage of scripture, and so I just adapted that for the title.
1: That's amazing, isn't it, that she's survived so long and done such fantastic work.
2: Now, yeah, her whole family.
1: Yeah, it's everything about it. Now, your royalties from your book will be split between Vision Without Borders and the Daiguai Dainaga Orphanage, I believe. So there's more incentive to purchase the book, isn't there?
2: Well, yes, absolutely. And Vision Beyond Borders supports the Doji Donye Orphanage.
1: Sorry, thank you.
2: Yeah, it's hard to pronounce those names for sure. Yeah. And so they actually support that orphanage, and so that is where the money will be going.
1: Pramila, can I ask a personal question now? How did you come to the Lord, please?
2: Well, I love that question. I grew up at home with a Christian mom, although my dad was not a Christian. She made sure we were in church whenever the doors were open. I remember receiving Christ at a summer camp under my mom's teaching when I was 8, but truthfully, it wasn't until I turned 17 that I realized I needed to decide for myself whether I was going to follow after Christ. It's kind of a funny story. I was out with a friend. We had just left my house, and I felt the Holy Spirit really impressing on my heart that I needed to make that decision. Mm-hmm. I asked my friend to take me home. I went up to my bedroom by myself, knelt down, and asked Christ to come into my heart. You know, I've never looked back, nor have I ever regretted that decision.
1: Wow, that's amazing. Wow. Yeah, that call from God. It's wonderful. Thank you for that, Pamela. Now, you and your husband and the 6 children moved from Wyoming, didn't you, to Dondo in Mozambique for several years, I believe.
2: Well, actually, it was after our children were grown and my husband retired. Right.
1: Yeah.
2: That we were volunteer staff with Children's Relief International, and we originally flew to both Kenya and Mozambique, where they were involved, to see where we felt God was calling us to help. We were totally overwhelmed by the poverty and suffering in Mozambique. You may know that it was the poorest country in the world in 2002, as their infrastructure was destroyed by a 16-year war between the two political parties. 25% of the people have AIDS, and most live in indigenous housing made of bamboo sticks, grass, and mud. It was pretty evident where God was calling us. So through CRI, we joined the Ray of Light Project in the village of Dondo to help the people in Mozambique. We lived there for an expansive 8 years, returning home part of the time each year to raise more money, as both the projects we were involved with needed a lot of funding.
1: That was it's wonderful that. And you could you tell us a little bit about the Life Hospice and what it was like there?
2: I will. Project Life is an AIDS hospice without walls, and it began as a government program funded by the PEPFAR grant from the Bush administration. It was funded to help people with AIDS obtain their ARV meds and be monitored by workers to make sure that they were taking them properly. So the Ray of Light hired 13 activistas, which is workers in Portuguese, who monitored 200 AIDS patients weekly by walking miles and miles to meet the people in their homes.

0: them to the Ray of Light Clinic or to the government hospital when they needed to go, and offering a Bible study each week. And the activists also go to the hospital each day, offering both free soup and sharing the gospel. Today, there are 17 workers, and they have 400 AIDS patients in the program.
1: That's absolutely wonderful. I mean, these people, before you came, what they wouldn't be getting any of this, would they?
0: No.
1: That's fantastic. If more people could do that, there'd be a better world, wouldn't it? I think so. Now, Phil, your husband, was overseeing the Green Door Project at the same time, wasn't he? Now, what was that about?
0: Well, true. Under CRI, my husband, along with a Mozambican national named Manuel Rafael, started the Green Door Project, which was building cement block homes for those in extreme need. They actually started out building mud homes with zinc roofs, but discovered that was no match for the rainy season. So we designed a small cement block home with a zinc roof, screened and barred windows, and a door with a lock to keep out robbers. The Green Door Project builds homes for widows, orphans, the blind, and those with AIDS. And as of today, 400 homes have been built.
1: Wow.
0: However, in the eighth year we were in Mozambique, my husband fell off his Green Door truck and broke his hip. So he was life-flighted to South Africa, where he received a new hip. And then 3 weeks after that, he developed sepsis. So he was extremely sick. And it took him a long time to recover. So over the next few months, we had 3 tragedies in our family back here in the States. So we felt needed a home and asked people who were supporting us to support the 2 projects we were involved with instead. Yeah. So I'm happy to say that both projects are continuing today with under the national leadership, which is really what we want anyway, is the nationals to be doing their own work. So,
1: well, it's wonderful. There's some wonderful work being done. Now, what happened after you came back home? What happened then?
0: Well, we ended up moving to Arizona to take care of my mom, who will be 94 in December,
1: and wonderful.
0: Who is still yeah, and she's still leading people to the Lord, which is great. And I actually I'm still involved with Vision Beyond Borders, and I was supposed to lead a team into Myanmar this December, but because of COVID, the trip was canceled. So pretty sad about that. Hopefully, you know, it will open up in a few months, and then we'll be able to go in.
1: Now, how's the dog, Punky?
0: Well, truthfully, right now my dog is taking her, or my husband is taking her on a walk, so that she is not trying to be part of this conversation.
1: Oh, what sort of dog is it?
0: She's a Polish dog,
1: oh,
0: and
1: right.
0: She's very sweet.
1: You see, oh, wonderful. Now, what's next for you all then over there? You'll be, if we can get back, obviously, to some sort of normality, you'll be back in May now, won't you? As you were saying.
0: Yeah, we will. And, you know, we love to take people over there. We visit the orphanages. We also visit a Buddhist village, which has been really wonderful to be able to do that and to be allowed up into that village. But we share the gospel when we're up there. And so it's been just a wonderful opportunity to be able to share the gospel among Buddhist children.
1: Yes, yeah. And it's important, isn't it? Very important. Pamela Johnson's book, Though I Run Through the Valley, is from Authentic Media at £9.99 and is on all platforms. Pamela, it's been a joy to speak to you, and thank you for taking the time to come and talk to us.
0: Well, thank you for allowing me to visit with you.
1: Okay. God bless your work. Thank you.
0: Thank you. God bless you too and your work.
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It's Christian Radio live from Dewsbury in West Yorkshire as we broadcast the good news of Jesus Christ around the world. 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
2: Don't you love vision? The thought of a new idea or a new project. You're sitting around an open fire talking about it, stirred by the golden flame of possibility. But then the fire burns out and you're left with a pile of charred embers and a haze of smoky memories. Have you noticed how having an idea can be wonderful, but after it flares up, it just turns into plain hard work? That's how it was for me when God first spoke about writing a book. What a great idea! How wonderful to see my name in print. What an opportunity to spread the message God has given me. So I started writing, drafting, editing, checking grammar, laboring over each word and realizing I still wasn't communicating accurately. Whose idea was this anyway? You see, it's easy to have an idea, but it's far harder to do it. A vision takes hard work to fulfill. But if God has called you to do it, can I encourage you to keep working at it? Persevere. Finish the job. It will be worth it. 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

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It's Christian Radio live from Dewsbury in West Yorkshire as we broadcast the good news of Jesus Christ around the world. 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

0: 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I'm joined today by Greg DeBleek of the group New Scottish Hymns Band, whose new album, We Shall All Be Changed, is out now. Greg, hello and welcome.
1: Hi there, thanks for having me.
0: Well, thank you for taking the time to come and talk to us. Now, could you tell our listeners about your new album, We Shall All Be Changed? What inspired you to make it?
1: Well, it's called We Shall All Be Changed because it's based on a passage from a letter which St. Paul wrote to the church in Corinth when they were having disputes about what happens when we die and the resurrection. You know, do we really get resurrected? Are there such things as resurrection bodies? And that's quite a kind of hot topic issue in the church, and Paul lays it to rest and says, look, Jesus was resurrected and we are going to have resurrection bodies, and it's going to happen at the last trumpet, at the twinkling of an eye. We shall all be changed. So that's where the title of the album comes from, and the title track explores that idea. So all the songs on the album are songs about Jesus, and they're kind of gospel songs and just exploring various aspects of who Jesus is and thinking about how amazing he is, you know, because as Christians, we just want to explore that and really feel the deep truth and value of the gospel.
0: Yes, it's true. The style of each song is quite different, isn't it? There's a jazz-tinged track and that sort of thing.
1: Yes, absolutely.
0: Yeah.
1: I mean, we bring in a lot of different influences in the band. I'm strongly influenced by folk music. I've been playing in a Scottish ceilidh band for the last 18 years, actually, since I left school. And I think the folk sensibilities of folk melodies has really kind of taken root in me. And I grew up in church singing hymns as well, which are all kind of based in folk music. But you're right, there are also jazz influences. And there's even influences of things like electronica coming through there as well, with a few synthesizers and stuff, because I used to do a bit of remixing, kind of dance remixing and electronic dance music and things like that. So you can detect little tinges of that as well, but we're just drawing in the musical influences that excite us both individually and as a band, because the band all come from different musical backgrounds as well, so you really hear the combination of that in the album.
0: It's interesting, there's been an upsurge in folk music recently, hasn't there?
1: Oh yes, absolutely. I think it's become a very popular form again, especially here in Scotland, with the Celtic Connections Festival that goes on in Glasgow.
0: Yes, it's brilliant, isn't it? Yeah.
1: Every January, they draw massive crowds and very large international folk acts as well, and it's becoming much more of a mainstream thing, and the influence of it, you can hear it in the mainstream as well, with bands like Mumford & Sons really being at the pinnacle of a change in the style of a lot of indie kind of singer-songwriter pop music now, and their influences. You know, a lot of bands, you know, like in the early noughties, you had bands that sounded like Coldplay, and in the 90s, it was U2 that bands kind of imitated. And I think in the last decade, Mumford & Sons have had that kind of mantle of, you know, influencing so many new musicians and that kind of thing. And certainly, I mean, I don't think it's been a response to that as such. It's been more the natural, just playing actual folk music and playing traditional tunes that has been the influence in our thing. And I don't think we necessarily sound like we're the kind of Christian version of Mumford & Sons or anything like that. I think it's much more of an organic connection that we have with the folk melodies.
0: Do you think it's a groundswell from ordinary people, particularly in Scotland, back to the roots sort of thing with people? Do you think that's why it's so popular?
1: Well, I mean, I think folk music resonates with people, with quite a broad demographic of people, because it's instantly accessible and it's very much melody-based. It's got a kind of predictability in the way the melodies are put together. I mean, without getting too technical about it, you know, there's certain kind of scales that are used in folk music, which it doesn't just transcend age boundaries, you know, from young to old, but it's cultural boundaries as well. So the same kind of scales that are used in China and the Far East are the same scales used in Americana and used in Scottish folk music as well. And there's something, you know,
0: universal, isn't it?
1: Yes, universal about it. And that's what we really want to plug into when we're writing hymns. And I think that's something that the hymn writers of the past understood as well. They used folk melodies and wrote folk melodies because they realised that it's a great vehicle for expressing rich poetical truth. And that's something that we try and do in the New Scottish Hymns Band as well. When we're writing new hymns for the church, it's very much based on those kind of folk sensibilities.
0: Wonderful. How did the New Scottish Hymns Band start off?
1: Yes, well, it started as a project. There's a company called, well, a Christian arts charity called New Scottish Arts, and they fund all kinds of arts projects here in Scotland. And my friend Jason McCauley, who's the director of New Scottish Arts, approached me and said, look, would you like to write some hymns and get some Christian folk and singer-songwriter artists from around Scotland, pull them together and collaborate in this project and record an album and maybe do a wee tour and stuff like that. So we got a lot of guest artists to come and perform. So we've got people like Steph McLeod, who is an established singer-songwriter in his own right, and Emily Smith, who has a great folk pedigree as well. She's got a lot of international success, you know, as a trad artist. You know, she's very authentic Scottish, and she won like the Young Scottish Musician of the Year and stuff like that, and at the start of her career. So we got all these people involved singing in the first album, and that produced the album New Scottish Hymns. And now what we've done since then is we've progressed. We're now a six-piece band with myself and one of the other singers, Ellen Oliver. She was one of the featured artists on the first album. And we are the main singers now. And New Scottish Hymns Band, with our latest album, We Shall All Be Changed, is the kind of the progression from that. So we are just trying to set it up as a ministry that brings new songs to the church. We want to give new, authentic songs that authentically express gospel truths in a way that people can really relate to. And I think when you're getting music which is written in your local area, even if it's, you know, within the same country or the same geographical location, I think that music has potential to resonate with a certain group of people for whom, you know, maybe the kind of international flavour of music, you know, from coming from Australia or from America because of the Christian music industry structure, maybe that kind of music doesn't resonate so much with them, but stuff that's homegrown really does. So that's our kind of primary target market, and if it expands to, you know, an international audience, then more the better, you know.
0: It's very like, you know, British films being specifically about something British, but it has an international theme. Do you know what I mean? Everybody can recognise it. So it's a very similar thing to that, isn't it?
1: Well, that's right, yes. Yeah. Rather than just taking on a kind of generic, let's appeal to, I don't like the term lowest common denominator because it kind of seems derogatory, but, you know, rounding off any of the kind of rough edges that give art its character in order to kind of have that bland, you know, fast food kind of appeal. Yeah. You know, we don't want to do that. We want to write something that authentically and unapologetically reflects our own music and our own cultural influences.
0: Exactly.
1: But hopefully people will still enjoy it for that reason, you know.
0: Yes. Well, we're going to play one of your tracks now, We Shall All Be Changed, from the new album. And here it is, the New Scottish Hymns Band playing We Shall All Be Changed.

0: Jesus King.
1: That was We Shall All Be Changed by the New Scottish Hymns Band. I'm joined today by Greg De Bleek of the group New Scottish Hymns Band, whose new album We Shall All Be Changed is out now. Now, you were talking earlier, before that last track, about Steph McLeod. Now, I saw him at Creation Fest last year, and he was wonderful. He was in the band for a short while, wasn't he?
2: Well, yes. I mean, Steph was a featured performer in the band. That's how we would say it. So it's not like we've somehow kicked him out of the band.
1: No,
2: Steph performed with us, and he is an absolutely magical performer. When you see him in a room, he just has such a strong charisma as well, and he's got a powerful backstory as well.
1: He has.
2: You know, about how he has struggled with addiction and homelessness as a result of that, and you know, it's just powerful to hear him talk about how Jesus is at work in his life and how God is transforming him. And of course, it's not a kind of, you know, I had all these problems and then I became a Christian and all my problems went away. And Steph is very honest about that kind of thing. And I think that really touches a lot of people. It reassures them that Christianity isn't just about pretending that everything is okay. And that's something that we like to do as well in the band. We like to try and express an authenticity. I mean, my own story is not a dramatic story. It's never going to make it into, you know, some kind of movie or anything like that, because I was brought up in a Christian home and I really benefited from being brought up in the church and being exposed to, you know, what the Bible actually taught about things, and I was given the opportunity to evaluate them for myself, and as a result I was kept safe from a lot of the pitfalls that you might experience not having that kind of influence. And that's something for which I'm so grateful, you know, just the care that I've had in a Christian family from my mum and dad, who are both Christians. It's incalculable the value that that kind of thing has. And I just like to think that you have to be honest and share your own story, because the fact that Jesus has saved me is still a profound transformation story. The fact that he is forgiving my sins is still just as important. And, you know, it's such a powerful story as well, even if it doesn't have the same kind of Hollywood angle.
1: Did you have a conversion experience, or was it just a gradual coming to realise?
2: It was a gradual realisation. I can point to various circumstances where I remember feeling profoundly moved by the gospel and making a public declaration of my faith. So I was christened as a baby, as is quite common in the Scottish Church of Scotland. And I was then, what's the word, it's not confirmed, but, you know, when I became a member in the Church of Scotland, you know, I made a public declaration of my faith then and went through the kind of the classes that you go through so that they make sure that you understand the gospel. But it was a very gradual thing for me. And the fact that I know I'm a Christian now is more when I evaluate my love for Christ and when I think about what the most important thing to me in the world is, and that is knowing Christ and knowing what Christ has done for me. That's and looking for the evidence of spiritual fruit as well in my life, to see that God actually is bearing fruit in my life, and I'm not just kidding myself on. So yeah, I went to a Tony Campolo mission as well, and he preached, and he's a very charismatic kind of guy, and you know, I remember going to the front when there was a kind of altar call there. But I don't like to think that was, you know, the specific moment at which I became a Christian, because I know that it's a gradual process. And sanctification, you know, when God is just weeding out all the sins in your life and all that kind of rubbish, it's a slow process. And I think it's more of a trajectory.
1: It's good, isn't it, that weeding the garden, isn't it?
2: Absolutely.
1: Yeah, it's wonderful.
2: Yes.
1: Now, going back to writing the new hymns and things, which comes first for you? Is it words or music?
2: That's a good question, and a lot of people do ask that, especially at concerts and things. I think I would have to say that more likely words, but it's not the words for the whole song. It will be a phrase, perhaps.
1: Uh-huh.
2: I like to think the first thing that comes is a hook for me, and by hook I mean just the thing which catches the attention, which is a potent expression of an idea.
1: Mm.
2: You know, like the title track, We Shall All Be Changed, that would have been the hook for the song. And then I would think, right, well, there's an expression, we shall all be changed. How would I sing that? We shall all be changed in the twinkling of an eye. So there's a hook there. And then I would kind of build the song around that. Do you know, there would be something, some aspect of it which just would resonate with me. And then you start to fit in other bits and pieces. And you'd always, I think when you're writing a song, you want to find something that makes people sit up and take notice.
1: Yeah.
2: So there needs to be something kind of slightly curious about it. I'm always very keen to write songs that don't have a kind of generic flavour, that just let you sing them without thinking about the words.
1: Yeah.
2: And that can be a real challenge when you just use generic worship language and, you know, rhyming. I mean, I have rhymed grace with face and you know, I'm not saying that's wrong to do necessarily, but sometimes it's just the easy way out, and sometimes you need to think about
1: something a bit
2: different,
1: more.
2: Different expressions, different ways of communicating something in order to make people sit up and think about the words. So that's what I do.
1: It's fascinating to me because this Words on Music, some people have said that it's the music first, and then they say a lot, like you say, that it's a phrase that gets them. But if you're looking back to the Scottish hymn books and to the people like...
2: Oh, Scottish hymns, well...
1: Scottish hymns, yeah.
2: Think about somebody like Horatius Bonar.
1: Oh, that's it, yes.
2: The Prince of Scottish hymn writers.
1: He was, yes, wasn't he? Yeah. And are you influenced by him? Do you think you...
2: I would say so, yes. I mean, we've covered a song by him. I'm not sure if a cover only applies if it's someone else who's recorded a song. But we do sing some of his songs. We've actually retuned, so we've put a new melody to one of his songs called Fill There My Life, which was on our first album, actually. And Horatius Bonar was a great hymn writer, and just very poetic as well, strongly influenced by their passion more than anything, their desire to express the profoundness of the biblical truth that they are trying to communicate. And they had a very kind of pastoral approach as well. It was about educating the church and teaching people not just what the Bible means, but just on a more fundamental level, what is actually in the Bible. Because you learn a lot of your theology from the songs that you sing, and that's how you remember a lot of your theology as well. It's using music to do that. And while we're not just kind of using music as a kind of way to memorize scripture, you know, even though that can be a useful thing, I think music is really valuable because it helps us to feel the truth of what we're reading about in the Bible, and that is such a great gift from God.
1: Yes, it is. Yeah, and it is. You're very right about this thing about learning truths through hymns.
2: Yeah.
1: And are you wanting that to happen to your new hymns, which you're doing?
2: Absolutely.
1: Yeah.
2: Absolutely. There's a song on our new album called Union with Christ, which explores the most important fundamental relationship which we are built to experience, and that is our relationship with our God and Saviour. If Jesus Christ is described in the Bible as the Word made flesh, that's God communicating himself, every aspect of himself, in a human being that we can relate to because we are human beings.
1: Yeah.
2: So the song Union with Christ really explores that, and it explores the fact that it's not just a thing that happens once, but it's something that is an ongoing experience. And it's the fact that because Christ is with us now, and because of what he did on the cross, and because of his resurrection, he is alive now, and he is, you know, as the Bible says, interceding for us at the right hand of the Father. He is our advocate in heaven, and he is our brother and our Saviour and our Lord today and every day, and we are united with him, and because of that we have victory over everything which he had victory over, you know, over sin and temptation and over death. So it's because of that that we persevere as Christians. It's because of what he has done that we can have faith in him, and because of his victory, we can have victory as well. So that's what we want to celebrate, and that's what we want to teach people. You know, what a profound truth that a Christian has to know and appropriate for himself.
1: I can't think of a better introduction to it than what you've just given us, Greg. That's wonderful. We're going to play Union with Christ from the New Scottish Hymns Band.

0: That was Union with Christ from the New Scottish Hymns Band. Greg, can you tell me, do you have a big following in Scotland, the band?
1: I don't know how you would define big. I mean, we're still a kind of grassroots ministry movement. There's not a huge music business infrastructure here in Scotland, and there's not really one in the UK. There's a lot of independent artists and ministries and movements and things. We get a good crowd along to our concerts, and that's really great. We've got actually quite a lot of international interest, particularly in North America, mm-hmm. and in some places like Australia as well. Like when we live stream our concerts, we did that at our launch night, our album launch, and we broadcast it on the internet.
0: Yeah.
1: And that's something that we're quite keen to develop, because it's a great way to reach a broader demographic. And you know, we're in the kind of internet generation now, and people like to experience the world from the comfort of their own homes, and we are happy to oblige, because there's something really nice about being able to do a concert from your own home as well. So that's something we're going to be doing a lot more of in the coming months once we've finished our tour. But there's also nothing better than actually getting out into churches and teaching songs to people and seeing their faces and hear them sing it back to you as well. Mm. There's something just really electric about that, and that's what I really love.
0: It's wonderful, isn't it? Yeah, that alive thing like that. Now, can I ask, are you coming south to perform at any time?
1: What, you mean to England?
0: Aye.
1: Oh, we wouldn't do that. No, of course, yeah, we've had quite a few invitations to travel south of the border. Do we need passports for that?
0: Not just yet.
1: Not just yet. No, that's something that we're planning to do, yes. So we've got the album launch tour here in Scotland first, which is covering some of the kind of bigger cities in Scotland. And yeah, but we intend to travel south of the border, and you know, wherever people want to have us, we would be delighted to come and play for them. And the thing is, you know, we're very much about encouraging churches to actually sing our songs themselves. It's not just about us coming to perform them.
0: Yes.
1: We want to make the songs and to write songs that are accessible for worship groups. And so we're very keen to kind of teach worship groups and stuff. We want to maybe expand into doing some kind of songwriting workshops and,
0: that'd be great.
1: You know, performance workshops and these kind of things, just to kind of, because we really want to build up musicians in the local church as well, and lead by example in a sense, and help them. I get the real privilege of working with some fantastic professional musicians. I mean, the guys in the band are involved in a variety of musical projects, and I mean, I'm the oldest guy in the band, and I'm 36, but they're all kind of in their 20s, these guys, but they're connected with a whole lot of different bands, and it's just such, you know, I feel I have come on so much as a musician just from working with them, because they have such a meticulous attention to detail and such amazing feel as musicians as well, that it's just such a privilege to work with them. And just when you're around talented players like that, it really helps you to raise your own game.
0: It does, yeah.
1: And bringing that into churches, I think, is really helpful, you know.
0: Have you played at the Glasgow Celtic?
1: The Celtic Connection?
0: Yeah, Celtic Connection.
1: We haven't done that. We have done gigs around about the same time, and we've had people coming along to our gigs, and, you know, as part of their Celtic Connections tour, in a sense, but we've never actually officially been affiliated with that. Do you know, it's because it's

0: Christian. I don't know whether the Celtic Connections is a secular festival, has, you know, weariness or something like that, but we tend to do our gigs in churches as well, which are not always official concert venues.
1: No.
0: As such, but I think it's something we're definitely interested in doing, and I think, yeah, I've got a real passion for articulating the Christian faith, not just for Christians, but for anybody who benefits from thinking about these things and understanding it. We want to challenge people to think about it again,
1: yeah.
0: And understanding as well that discipleship is something which is a kind of continuum, and, you know, if Jesus asked us as Christians to make disciples, that means making people who are not followers of Jesus yet, making them see how glorious he is and how worthy of following he is. Mm-hmm. But it also means the people who have made that decision, to help them as they want to obey him and follow him more and be a disciple. So seeing that continuum, I just think you can use music for both of those groups and not kind of make it so much a kind of, oh, you're outside the church, we'll use a completely different set of language for you to the insiders who have all this kind of secret knowledge, you know, as if, you know, the day you become a Christian, you're suddenly a mature Christian. Do you know, it just doesn't work like that. So,
1: well, the church exists for the people outside it.
0: Yes, doesn't absolutely. Yes. The people that were to send and bring in.
1: Exactly right, yeah. Now, how can our listeners get hold of the album?
0: Right, well, you can get it from our website at newscottishhymns.com, and you can order the album on there, and we will post one out to you. It's also available on Amazon and iTunes. You can download it from iTunes, obviously, as MP3s or CD Baby. It's available in all good record stores. Do people still say that? Are there any good record stores left? I don't know.
1: I don't know.
0: But if you want to buy a physical copy, just probably the easiest way is to order one direct from our website. But there's a variety of places. Google is your friend, I suppose, in that instance. Yeah, and we're trying to get it out into like the Christian bookshops and stuff like that. But I think that administration and the distribution of that, it will probably take a couple of months to get it implemented. But
1: so
0: yeah.
1: That's, if you give us the website again, Greg.
0: The website is newscottishhymns.com. So newscottishhymns, all one word, .com.
1: And if anybody wants to book you to come and play in their church, is that the same one?
0: Yep, absolutely. You can contact us through that. We also have a Facebook page, which we're very active on as well. So, and again, you're just searching for the same thing, New Scottish Hymns, and you'll find us on there.
1: Greg, it's been an absolute pleasure to speak to you, and thank you very much for taking our time to come and talk to us. We're going to play out with Of the Father's Love Begotten from your new album, We Shall All Be Changed. Greg De Bleek, thank you very much for talking to us.
0: Thank you for having me.

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1: Hi, I'm Dudley Anderson. You know, the Bible tells us to make the most of every opportunity. Sometimes God will call you to go for it, while other times He may call you to let it go. I once led worship for many fruitful years in a large church when a young talented pianist joined us. She was unpretentious and I sensed no desire in her to take over. Yet a few months after Christine joined us, I sensed the Lord moving me on. I had great opportunity, you understand, in a very large church and in an important position. Yet a new opportunity had presented itself to me, an opportunity to let it go. God instructed me to hand over the worship ministry to Christine. She was shy at first, but then flourished in her newfound calling. And sometime later, the Lord opened up great new opportunities for me in Christian radio. God tracking is knowing when to go for it or let it go. Find out about God tracking at godtracker.co.uk.

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1: So I often say the key to hearing God's voice is listening. God loves to communicate, so we just have to open our spiritual ears to hear him. Not rocket science, right? Well, maybe, because there's listening, and then there's listening. There's the kind of listening where the boy says to his mother, "The teacher didn't tell us to hand in the assignment today, and now she's given me a detention." And the mum says, "That's awful, son. Did all your friends get a detention too?" And the boy replies, "No, they handed in their assignments. But she never said it was due." That kind of listening. Or the kind of listening where one partner says to the other, and I'm not saying who's who, "But honey, you never told me." And the other partner says, "Yeah, I did. Three times yesterday while you were watching TV." You see, the kind of listening that receives those life-changing, power-encounting, miracle-making thoughts from heaven is the one that activates the heart, that is fully engaged, that hungers to hear God's voice and is ready to respond. Which kind of listener are you? This is Tanya Harris of GodConversations.com.

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1: Hi, I'm Dudley Anderson. I thought we'd get adopted by this family, said Claire, sharing stories of her childhood. But we were soon moved on to a new foster home. Now, all my foster carers were wonderful people, but all we wanted was a stable, loving home with a mom and dad who will always be there for us. Claire's biological parents were negligent, resulting in her being placed in foster care, waiting for adoption. Finally, that day came, she said. I remember waking up every morning thinking mom and dad will always be here every time I wake up. Christian, your Father God chose you to be holy and blameless in Christ. He did not need you. He did not inherit you. He chose to adopt you through the atoning work of Jesus. Our Father is your carer, provider, comforter, and counselor. He's everything a good dad should be, and he's your eternal dad. God-dragging is waking up every morning to call him dad. More at godragger.co.uk.

0: Why do you believe in God?
1: I had to give up work in 1983. I had a back operation and then I got fibromyalgia, which is arthritis of the joints, muscles and nerves. So you can't even touch me, but God touched me. For the first 12 months when I had to give up work, I was desolate. I didn't want to talk to anybody. I was so upset. I wouldn't go to church. I didn't want to know God at all. And then I went to a meeting and people started talking about the relationship they had with God. And I hadn't got that kind of relationship that they were talking about. And I wanted that relationship. So I went home and I tried praying at the side of the bed. Nothing at all. And so I used to have a little dog and I took her around the park the next day and we went round so fast because I just flew round the park, came home, cleared the kitchen table, and then I just asked the Lord into my life. And from then on, all right, it isn't easy, but the joy that I know and the love that I have is absolutely fantastic. And God is so good to me. I can't touch people. I can't shake anybody's hand because it hurts, but it doesn't matter. I can't have children. I had two miscarriages, but that doesn't matter. And God is just brilliant. And I can't tell you more than that, but he's just everything to me.
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1: If you're going through a serious temptation now or trial now, God knows how to deliver you. 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
2: Billy Graham calling us to turn to God by faith, for He is our only hope.
1: You see, Jesus Christ loved us so much that He went to the cross and died for us. He took all the hell and all the judgment on Him at the cross. And the scripture says, God so loved the world that He gave His only begotten Son, that whosoever, that includes you, whosoever believeth in Him should not perish, but have everlasting life.
2: When you come to God through faith in Jesus Christ, you will be saved. 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
1: Welcome to Everyday Moments with Joyce Meyer. The great thing about waiting on God's timing is we know that His timing is always right. So why do we lose faith when our prayers aren't being answered in our time? Here's Joyce with today's Everyday Moment.
2: Well, I'd like to remind you to be persistent in faith and prayer. The Bible says, ask and you will receive. Those three little words, and you will, sometimes don't get noticed. There are times when we pray and we get an answer right away. But there are other times when we pray and we have to wait for a while. And sometimes we have to wait for a long while. But you know what? That's okay. Because our times are in God's hands. The Bible says, who will Jesus find in faith when He returns? So the main thing that we need to do is stay in faith and just keep believing that God is working. Now, every time you're tempted to doubt, I want to encourage you to say out loud, I believe that God is working in my life. God knows your need. He's heard your prayer. And you will receive your answer. It may not be in your time, but it will come just in time. God is good, and He won't be late.
1: We hope you're being encouraged by listening to Everyday Moments with Joyce Meyer. 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
1: When I'm weakest, there is the greatest scope for God to glorify himself. 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
1: Have you ever had this sort of conversation with a friend? You start telling them about the latest event in your life. That fabulous trip you've just been on, the mountain you climbed, the recent promotion at work, or the latest achievement by one of your children. But your friend doesn't take that much notice. Instead, they jump in with a trip they've just been on, and the mountain they climbed, that was so much higher than yours. Or perhaps they have a story about their recent job opportunity, or the progress made by one of their children that was just a little more impressive than the one you've just shared. How does it make you feel? Why is it that when someone shares with us, we feel the need to top it, to come up with something even better? Why not just listen and take a moment to celebrate with them? Let's not let our conversations become competitions. Sometimes the kindest thing for a friend to do is to keep our mouth closed and our ears open. 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
1: Hi, I'm Dudley Anderson. When I was a child, I used to love making a string telephone. I'd attach a long piece of string between two tin cans. My friend and I would then stand away from each other and pull the string taut between the two tins. Somehow, provided the string was continuously taut, sound waves of my voice would travel down the string and resonate in the tin by my buddy's ear. Wow, the miracles of science. Nowadays, kids simply send a text. Where's the fun in that? Prayer is an essential part of Christian living. Prayer is like the string of that string telephone. Before you can express a single word to your buddy, you need to pull that string taut. Likewise, before we can talk to God, we need to open our hearts in prayer. Prayer is an expression of the heart. Prayer is the string along which we commune with the Father. So let's be sure to keep that string taut. God Tracking is tight communion with the Father through prayer. Find out about God Tracking at godtracker.co.uk.

0: Why do you believe in God?
1: I love life, and I've always wanted to live a full-on life. I've always wanted to live a life that's full of adventure, full of excitement, full of love, but it's real as well. I want to live real life. And the place where I used to look for that, and I used to kind of jump off mountains. I loved snowboarding. I used to run a sailing school in the south of France. I've travelled through some of the dangerous countries I could find, Iran, parts of southern Africa, borders of Afghanistan, just looking for adventure. I've always been looking for an extreme life, but I've always been looking for love. And I think eventually my adventures led me to the place where I realised that actually loving people and being loved by them was the most important thing. I got into taking lots of drugs with people, actually, because I felt that was the best way I could connect with them and have a party with them. But I got broken, man. Drugs break you, and they take you to a place that's really low. When I was in the lowest place, that's where God picked me up. I said yes to that love. I said yes to him coming into my life, and he started to speak to me. He started to tell me who he'd made me to be, a man that loves adventure, a man that's going to go all the way for him. As a Christian, he asked me to do things every day that make me jump off the cliff, make me go further than past my comfort zone. Living life with God is awesome. I love it.
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1: The scripture says the result of sin is death. What kind of death? Physical death. We're all going to die. 50 years from now, most of us will all be dead. 100 years from now, we'll all be dead. And that's not long. Time passes so fast, and the older you get, the faster it goes. You want to reach out and bring it back, but it won't come. You cannot redo it. You can't relive it. But you can start over tonight, and from this point on, live for Christ. But some of us are trying to cover our sins, but there is no covering except the blood of Christ.
2: As Mr. Graham says, there is no covering for your sin except the blood of Christ. Start over again right now. We're the Billy Graham Evangelistic Association. 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
1: Welcome to Everyday Moments with Joyce Meyer. Have you ever wondered why your prayers don't seem to have any power? And should your prayers even have power? Well, today on Everyday Moments, Joyce shares why prayer should be powerful.
2: Well, there's a lot of power in prayer. I believe it's actually one of the most powerful things we can do because when we pray, it opens the door for God to work in our lives. All we need to do is begin to do it. You have not because you ask not. James 5:16 says, "The earnest, heartfelt, continued prayer of a righteous man makes tremendous power available, dynamic in its working." Well, who is righteous? Well, if you're born again, if you've received Jesus Christ as your Savior, even though you don't do everything right, you've been washed in the blood of Jesus, and the Bible says that God views us as His very own righteousness. So you can come as a righteous man or woman washed in the blood of Jesus, and you can pray bold prayers and believe that there's tremendous power working in your behalf. I want to encourage you, don't worry about things, pray. Don't fear things, pray.
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2: Good morning. Well, it's great to be with you once again. I can't believe it's Wednesday already. It's 6 a.m. It's the 7th of October, 2026. I am Barnabas with you until 10 a.m. This is Breakfast, 101.8 FM for Dewsbury and surrounding areas in the West Yorkshire region. 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Lots of other ways to listen online. Apologies, because if you're hearing, I said this yesterday, but if you're hearing a little bit of distortion with listening online, hopefully it's sounding okay for you. Because I think at times it's been all right, but then not. So, don't know. Hopefully we can properly sort that out again. 2 minutes past six. We got lots coming up on today's show. In the meantime, let's go to our next song. Yeah, so I'm with you until 10 a.m. We do have Chuck Swindoll coming up at 6:30. Here's Kay Thompson with Good God.
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1: Welcome to the breakfast show this Wednesday morning. I'm Barnabas. We are Brunch FM. We're on 24 hours a day, 7 days a week. Hope you're doing well. We've got lots coming up on today's show. I'm with you until 6:30, first of all. Still class it as a breakfast show now, 6 to 10 a.m., but we've got Chuck Swindoll at 6:30. And then we continue with the rest of the show. So we got more new music this morning in the first hour. Song of the week for this week as well. Bible reading. Also, we've got news and sport. Traffic and travel. Between 8 and 9... we've got Malcolm Ryan's thought for the day. We've got local news, possibly in the third and final hour. Is that right? The third one? Yeah, that's right. Third and final hour. Also, song choice for hour two. Still playing songs from Keith and Christine Getty. We've got an interview, not my interview, but we've got an interview coming up. A brand new interview coming up. That'll be part one around 8:30. And then part two, the final part in the last hour, around 9:20, 9:25. So loads to come on today's breakfast show. This is Hannah Kerr with Same God.

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1: Same God, that's Hannah Kerr. Welcome to the Breakfast Show on Branch FM this Wednesday morning. Hello to you wherever you're listening from today. We'll continue with music from Stephen McWhirter in a moment. Got lots coming up on today's show. Hope you had a good evening last night. Went out for a nice meal, some nice fellowship last night. Now, before we continue with our next song, Asda has recalled an item and apologised to customers after discovering a potential safety hazard. Safety inspectors discovered that the Asda Kids pop-up bear tent presents an entrapment risk. Regulators found the zip closure may allow a user to become trapped during use. Designed with a bear face and paws, the pop-up tent was sold on sale for £8.40, reduced from its regular price of £18. In an official notice, Asda said, "If you have purchased the kids pop-up tent bear, please bring it back to your nearest store where you'll be given a full refund. You do not need your receipt." The supermarket apologised for any inconvenience caused and directed customers with questions to Asda Customer Relations on 0330 53 0111. This is "Come Jesus Come" by Stephen McWhirter. I can't even say his name this morning. Stephen McWhirter.
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3: I became a Christian in my teens and had a very, very, very wonderful, happy marriage. After 3 years of marriage, my husband died, and I went through a long spell of self-doubt, anger, bitterness. Why had it happened? Why did a loving God let this happen? And I felt very lost and alone. But at the church school where I worked, some wonderful friends and staff, and they encouraged and supported me. And a colleague who went to the church encouraged me to go, which I did. And the welcome and the feeling was so wonderful that I kept going and joined a house group for study, prayer, Bible reading. And through that, I refound my faith. And I'm very, very thankful that I have.
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5: 6:17, 7th of October, 2026. I'm Barnabas, with you until 10 a.m. We'll continue with music from Hillsong United shortly. That was Stephen McWhirter. We've Come, Jesus, Come. So continuing, we just talked earlier before that song about Asda recalling an item. Over safety concerns, the Asda Kids pop-up bear tent. Now, Tesco has also issued an urgent recall of a glass latte mug, warning customers to stop using the product immediately because it could shatter during normal use. The supermarket has confirmed that anyone who has bought the affected mug can return it to any Tesco store for a full refund, with no receipt needed. The recall affects the Tesco F&F Home Glass Latte mug, which has been found to pose a risk of burns and injuries. The Office for Product Safety and Standards said the mug could break while containing a hot drink, potentially exposing customers to boiling liquid and sharp pieces of glass. Now, the affected mugs were actually sold between September 2025 and August 2026, meaning customers who bought one during this period are being urged to check it before using it again. Tesco says the issue is linked to a manufacturing problem that may cause the glass to break during normal use. The OPSS, again that's the Office for Product Safety and Standards, confirmed that a receipt is not required to receive a full refund. For more information, customers can visit the Tesco Recall Information Hotline or information online. That's not what I meant to say. 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This is Hillsong United with Oceans.

Oceans by Hillsong United. This is Breakfast. We've got Chuck Swindoll coming up at 6:30. We've got loads coming up after that all the way through until 10 a.m, including a new interview this morning. Music from Torrey Harper coming up. That was Hillsong United with Oceans. Now, more than 5,500 passengers descended on North Yorkshire for a four-day celebration of railway history. Recently, this was in September, at the end of towards the end of September, making it the most successful annual steam gala in recent years. This was as the historic steam locomotives drew huge crowds for a highly successful four-day celebration of railway history. This was held between the 24th and the 27th of September. Proved to be one of the best attended events in recent years for the Heritage Railway Line. I don't know if you've ever been on the North York Moors railway. I haven't done this steam gala here, but I've done the, you know, been on the North York Moors railway to Goathland at least a couple of times, maybe more, I'm not sure. Enthusiasts and family had the rare opportunity to see three iconic visiting engines operating on a jam-packed timetable alongside the Heritage Line's home fleet. I'm not going to go through all the actual trains that were there, but it looked a great event. One thrilled passenger shared their joy at fulfilling a long-held ambition after taking part in the survey. They said the sheer number of engines in steam was a delight to behold. Our first trip behind an A4 Pacific, which I waited 40 years for, they said. Someone else said, I love seeing all the steam locomotives operating and being able to travel along the railway with them. They do also have the... Now, we're in October now, so I don't know when they are exactly now, but I think there's other opportunities in October, and also there's one around Christmas time as well. 6:26 is the time. Breakfast show on Branch FM. This next song will actually take us up to Chuck Swindoll, Insight for Living. It's Torrey Harper with Joy.

0: Tori Harper with Joy. Right, it's now time to go to Chuck Swindoll, Insight for Living. I'll be back after this.
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3: 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Join me, Barney Charles, this morning for some great music, encouraging words to start your day, local traffic and weather updates, and hopefully your wonderful company. 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Question is, will you?
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4: We live in a hurry. We rush from one thing to the next, cramming our days so full that the things that matter mostly get pushed aside. And somewhere in all that motion, we lose something. Well, today, Chuck Swindoll begins a series that's never been shared on Insight for Living until now. The Gospel of Mark features a portrait of one who was always on the move, always engaged, always giving himself away, yet never once in a hurry. He chose peace instead of panic. Chuck's titled his opening message, Snapshots of the Servant of God.
5: Turn, if you will, to Mark chapter 1. We'll randomly pick a few verses through this book that will help us sort of get the feel of the flow of events. Of course, chapter 1, verse 1 of Mark's gospel begins, "The beginning of the gospel of Jesus Christ, the Son of God." Verse 9, "In those days Jesus came from Nazareth in Galilee and was baptized by John in the Jordan. Immediately coming up out of the water, he saw the heavens opened and the Spirit like a dove descending upon him. And a voice came out of the heavens, 'You are my beloved Son, in you I am well pleased.'" Chapter 3, verse 13. "And he went up on the mountain and summoned those whom he himself wanted, and they came to him. And he appointed 12 so that they would be with him and that he could send them out to preach and to have authority to cast out the demons." Chapter 8, verse 27. "Jesus went out along with his disciples to the villages of Caesarea Philippi, and on the way he questioned his disciples, saying to them, 'Who do people say that I am?' They told him, saying, 'John the Baptist,' and others say, 'Elijah,' but others, 'One of the prophets.' And he continued by questioning them, 'But who do you say that I am?' Peter answered and said to him, 'You are the Christ.'" And one more, chapter 10, verse 45. 10:45. "For even the Son of Man did not come to be served, but to serve and to give his life a ransom for many."
4: 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Chuck's titled today's message, Snapshots of the Servant of God.
5: Can you remember what you did a week ago last Tuesday? Well, let me make it easier. How about last Tuesday? You remember what you did last Tuesday or Wednesday or Thursday? How many of you remember what I titled last Sunday's sermon? It's okay. Well, I won't go on because I want to tell you that. Otherwise, you'll be working all for the next 10 minutes wondering what it was. A year for letting go is what I called it. Now you remember. Isn't it amazing that we cannot remember what we were doing a few days ago? That we can't remember even the title of a talk given by someone who had thought it through and passionately delivered it and applied it so that we understood the value of letting things go? Amazing, isn't it? Our problem, of course, is that we have this hurry-up pace into which we jam things that are not all that important. And so they push away the things that are significant. Country Western singing group Alabama made a very simple song for our nation, a hit song, because they sang our story. I'm in a hurry to get things done. Oh, I rush and rush until life's no fun. All I really got to do is live and die. But I'm in a hurry, and I don't know why. It's that last part that troubles us. Truth be told, you could not name the last book you read, unless you were very unusual. Most could not even say the last book they finished. We're even hurried in reading through a book. I was in a meeting the other day, and it was one of those meetings that was so engaging and involved that you almost had to take a number to be able to get a word in edgewise. And I said to some people who were in that group later on, there's only one group with more type A people than in that group the other day, and that's the Joint Chiefs of Staff. I mean, we all had something to get done. We all were in a hurry to get it said. We all felt like life can't go on unless I get that said. I've got to get that done. We're in a hurry to get things done. But that leaves us in the backwash of waste and forgetfulness. Why? What's the rush? What's the hurry? Now, you might think, Chuck, apparently you think the answer is that we all just kind of hang out. You who know me would never say that. I don't remember the last time I hung out. No, that isn't the answer. It's not that we all wind up sitting on a back porch humming some song or whittling or spitting or whiling away our time. I can't think of anything more boring than that. Unless it's retiring early and playing golf every day. That would have to be worse than a back porch thing. But what's the problem? I'm not suggesting that we disengage or we're not involved. On the contrary, anyone who takes Christ seriously re-engages in life. It's that we pack life with things that are significant and we pace ourselves so that we don't lose our priorities or our way or our memory. For if life is marked by significant events, we remember them so much longer. Really, what I'd like us to break with is the hurry-worry syndrome.

stops until he must. In fact, twice in the gospel we read that he didn't even have time to eat. So you can follow the life of Jesus and model his way and be so busy you sometimes won't have time to eat. Nothing wrong with that. Most of us could eat a little less and do quite well, thank you. But it's not about eating or not eating. It's about doing things that really matter. This is the story of the remarkable individual who changed the life of a failure named John Mark, a renegade missionary who, well, defected from a mission and probably thought he would never amount to anything in his later years because of that failure. Isn't it encouraging to know that a gospel, the first one written in all of time, the earliest of the gospels, is written by a man who experienced failure to the point of tears, heartbreak, and rejection? He tells us about the servant of God, hardworking servant, but never without focus, active and engaged, but never in a hurry. Not once in the gospel do you read Jesus was in a hurry, or he hurried to get there, though his days were full. He's confronting demonic opposition. Some of you have never done that, so you can only imagine what a demonic opposition would be like. If you ever encounter the darkness, you'll never forget it. And you'll appreciate the fact that he was never defeated in the midst of such encounters. He was available to people, but he was never a people pleaser. He was on the move toward very clear objectives, but never in a panic. He's submissive to the Father, but at the same time, he's never passive. Mark offers snapshots of this remarkable servant of God, and he shows us this one at work more than any of the other gospel writers. Jesus is engaged in life, doing things that really matter. Now, if you've got your outline handy, we'll sort of follow our way through this. It'll help us kind of keep on target because we're covering a lot of ground today. I want to do so in a way that is paced, but at the same time, it must keep moving for the sake of time. First, let's meet the writer. John Mark is his name. He's mentioned first in Acts 12, verse 12. He's seen there as the son of a woman named Mary, in whose home there is a prayer meeting. In that home, Peter comes after being miraculously delivered from prison. Remember that. Mark and Peter become close in the later years, and it is from Peter's experience with Jesus that Mark gets much of his information. Mark later emerges in Acts 13 as the one who will travel with Paul and Barnabas on a missionary journey. Stay with me. While on that journey, things turned south, we would say. They got rough on the shores of Pamphylia. Mark lost his heart for what they were doing, and he went back home. Paul remembered that when they were going to take a second journey, and Barnabas, his cousin, Mark's cousin, wanted to take Mark with them. Paul said, no way. He failed us once, he'll fail again. He's a defector. He's a loser. Barnabas didn't believe it, partly because of blood. He was his cousin. And partly because he saw things in Mark that Paul didn't see. So Barnabas and Mark, John Mark, set sail for Cyprus. Barnabas is a Cypriot, so he was going back home. And there they ministered together. Paul took a new companion named Silas and began traveling through what was then called Asia Minor. Today it's called Turkey. So they separated. It looked like Mark was finished forever. But remarkable things happened in Mark's life, probably on Cyprus, where Barnabas was ministering and using him as a part of it, so that Mark emerges again in Colossians chapter 4 as one who was a part of Paul's ministry. Again in the little one chapter letter of Philemon, where we read of Mark mentioned there. And finally in 2 Timothy, which we have studied, where Paul in his last words says, be sure, Timothy, to bring Mark with you because he's useful to me in ministry. Ah, great. Goes full circle, doesn't he? Mark had failed, but Mark has come around to the point where Paul says in his later years, this man is useful to me in ministry. Peter, by the way, in 1 Peter 5:13, calls Mark my son.

0: Now, they weren't related, but Peter and Mark were like father-son. And as I said earlier, from Peter, Mark got much of his information because he otherwise would not have known it. John Mark is chosen by God to write the story of Jesus. Isn't that encouraging? You who have failure fresh on your mind probably are kicking yourself from one day to the next. You're probably thinking, what's done is done. A bird with a broken pinion will never fly so high again. I hate that saying. Every bird in this place has broken pinions. Every person I've ever met has failures in his life or her life. And some of the great ones have the most failure. And from them they learn the valuable lessons of life. John is chosen by the Lord to write a gospel about the one that transformed his life, even Jesus. He calls him Jesus Christ, the Son of God. Now, we've met the writer. Let's observe his style. He is practical and he is pragmatic. His readers are living under the gun of intense persecution. Most likely, as Mark writes this, Nero is the emperor. Christians were torches lighting the stadium in Rome. And they were being hunted down and haunted by Nero's troops. Other Jews who saw these Christians as turncoats were turning against them. The Gentiles had no place for them. So these are people that are losing heart. So believe me, when Mark writes to these people, there's very little theory, only reality. That's his style. His emphasis, as we've said earlier, is action. It is movement. It is activity. It is engagement. Let me show you right here in the first chapter examples of that. Look at verse 10 of chapter 1. Immediately coming up out of the water. Verse 12. Immediately the Spirit impelled him. Verse 18. Immediately they left their nets and followed him. Verse 21. They went to Capernaum and immediately on the Sabbath. Verse 29, and immediately after they came out of the synagogue. Verse 42, immediately the leprosy left him and he was cleansed. And 43, he sternly warned him, immediately sent him away in one chapter. Look how often it's used. More than 40 times in one book of 16 chapters, the word immediately appears. In the Greek, there is one tense that has movement going on and on and on. It's called the present tense. Over 150 times in the 16 chapters of Mark, this present tense appears. Mark is on the move. Jesus is on the move. Everything is vivid. This is an eyewitness news brief of the life of Jesus. He's portrayed not just as busy, but engaged in things that really matter. The thing I love about Mark is that he doesn't get lost in a lot of theoretical details. In fact, I put a little statement together that could probably have been written in Mark's day from some Roman who would read his book. Listen, Mark, life isn't easy for me, and I don't have time to do a lot of reading and studying and research. I know zero about the Old Testament scriptures. I don't care a thing about a lot of Jewish traditions. I'm a Gentile, remember? What I'd like to hear is a plain, uncomplicated story about a man that some of my friends are talking about named Jesus, whom I've never heard of before. Just tell me about him straight. Don't get preachy. Don't be mystical. Don't use a lot of symbols. Stay away from theories. Give me the facts and I'll decide on my own, signed a Roman citizen. If you'll think like that, Mark will mean all the world to you. And I urge you to read it through. Even a slow reader can read through Mark in 2 hours. If you take your time, it'll take you maybe 3 hours. But it really won't take you much more than that. And you might want to parcel your time into sections as we're dealing with them from one day to the next. But that's the way a person would respond who was living in Mark's day, interested in the story of Jesus, and that's why Mark wrote it like he did. He shows us the servant at work. Now, that means he leaves some things out. Why would he admit things that he does? There is no long discourse about the king and his kingdom, because Jesus is portrayed as a servant, not a king. You read Matthew's account, you'll read a lot about the kingdom and the king. You will hardly read the word king in the book of Mark. I was interested in finding that in one of the dialogues, Matthew records from the disciples, "Lord, save us." Remember the word, Lord. "Lord, save us." When I looked up the cross-reference in Mark at the same account, it reads, "Master, don't you care that we are perishing?" Why would Mark use "master" and Matthew use "Lord"? Because of the different emphasis. Servants have masters, and a king is seen as Lord. So it makes sense that we would have a horizontal scope in this gospel where the servant is serving the master. There are no birth details regarding Jesus as he came to this earth. You jump right into his baptism and immediately into his ministry after he is tempted. Because with Mark, the servant is on the move. He's at work. No long list of official credentials, no mention of a lengthy sermon on the Mount. A servant doesn't preach, a servant works. So Mark leaves that out. He's selective in what he includes. Not even the words, "it is finished," when he hung from the cross. Why would that be? Maybe because a servant's work is never finished. Think like that, and the gospel by Mark will make more sense. Now, why do I teach it like this? Why do we go into these things? This is a church that's supposed to deliver a sermon, 3 points and a poem, and get you out of here. But that's not true. That's not what we do here. We teach the Bible. I want you to fall in love with Mark just as I have fallen in love with the book. I want you to realize that this man who stays on the move can help you as you are on the move. It won't slow you down necessarily, but it will help you pace yourself so that you substitute significant things in place of insignificant non-essentials, which fill up too much of our time already. Now, turn the outline over and let's look at the chart. Ah, the chart. I love charts almost as much as I love maps. But this chart will sort of speak for itself, but I won't let it. I'm going to tell you about it. This is the gospel according to Mark. You read a chart from top left to bottom right. You read it left to right, and there is a movement in the chart so that you go from chapter 1, verse 1, dark line in the middle, all the way over to chapter 16, verse 20. That's the whole of the book. It's helpful to get a look at the book as a whole. When Cynthia and I moved to Los Angeles back in 1971, I had a good friend tell me before we arrived, "Memorize the freeway system and you won't get lost." That's some of the best advice I ever heard. I memorized the freeway system, and Cynthia didn't. So I was rarely lost, and I often helped her find her way, but that's just the way we're put together. I love maps. I love freeway systems. I love charts. Why? Because I like the overview. Don't get me lost in the details of trees and twigs and limbs and fruit. Show me the forest, and then let's get into the trees. The chart is the forest. You'll see Mark as a whole like you've never seen it before if you keep this chart handy. Put it in the back of your Bible. Use it because we'll be in Mark longer than we were in Job. So that'll encourage you to keep the chart handy, won't it? Just kidding. It's a joke, okay? It's just a joke. Look at how the chart reads. The writer is mentioned, the date of the writing, the purpose of the book, the turning point in the book. We'll get to that in a moment. The key verse is 10:45. For half of Mark, he is coming to serve, not to be served. And for the last half of Mark, he is giving his life a ransom for many. Chapter 10, verse 45 says that. So memorize the key verse of Mark. 10:45, the Son of Man did not come to be served, but to serve. That's chapters 1 through 8, about in the middle. And chapter 8, about in the middle, verse 30, 31, all the way to chapter 16, and to give his life a ransom for many. So the emphasis at the beginning is serving. The emphasis at the end is his death and his resurrection, the price he paid for our sins. The first part of Mark, he's with multitudes of people. The last part of Mark, he's focusing in on the 12, 11 of whom stay with him. One defects. One is a son of perdition. one was never saved. We'll deal with Judas later on. We'll even deal with Peter in his low water mark in chapter 14 of Mark, where he drifts from his commitment. Peter is very vulnerable as he tells Mark about Jesus. And so take a look at the chart again. The servant at work, chapters 1 to 8, verse 30. The servant rejected and exalted, chapter 8, verse 31, all the way to the end of the book. What does he do when he is at work? Look at the chart. Because they were in darkness, he enlightened people. Because they were sick and broken, he healed people. Because they were hopeless, he encouraged people. Because they were in bondage, he liberated people. I love stuff like this. It gives you the overview of the life of Jesus. Rather than going into each little detail right away, we see the whole picture. One more. Because they were sinful, he forgave people. Does all of this at the beginning part of the book, and it's building toward a climax where the servant then becomes so popular, the religious officials cannot stand him. Religion has no place for the genuine, authentic Christian message. It's traditionalism filled with legalism. Yaroslav Pelikan of Yale put it best. Tradition is the living faith of those now dead. Traditionalism is the dead faith of those still living.
1: Chuck Swindoll has painted a picture for us today, the whole sweep of Mark's gospel laid out at once. And right at the heart of it stands a servant who healed the broken, encouraged the hopeless, and forgave the sinful. This is Insight for Living, featuring a brand new study from Chuck Swindoll. Today we're embarking on a verse-by-verse study through the gospel according to Mark. This first portion of our three-part study is called Jesus, the Servant at Work. As you know, we make it our mission at Insight for Living to create Bible study resources so that you can search the scriptures, just as Chuck did to prepare this sermon series on Mark. And this study is no exception. And in fact, because of the scope of Mark's gospel, Chuck has divided this study into three sections. His Searching the Scriptures Bible Studies for Mark come in three separate spiral-bound workbooks, and all three Bible study workbooks for Mark are published and ready right now. To order these volumes, either for personal or group study, call us on 0800 787 9364, or go to insightforliving.org.uk. Then, did you realize that Chuck has completed his personal memoir? It's rolling off the printing presses in mid-October, and you can be among the first to own a copy. Chuck's titled his memoir, Awakened by Grace. It shouldn't surprise you that Chuck's memoir is filled with fascinating stories, told as only Chuck can tell them. He describes how a stuttering young boy spent his childhood in the shadow of World War II. More important, Chuck shares how God was working out his purposes, preparing Chuck for a lifetime of public ministry. For more details on Chuck's memoir, Awakened by Grace, call us on 0800 787 9364 or visit us online at insightforliving.org.uk/memoir.

I'm John Pantry. There's one single verse in the Gospel of Mark that unlocks the entire story. Chuck Swindoll explains on Thursday on Insight for Living.

0: Chuck Swindoll in Sight for Living, repeated at 2:30 this afternoon. This is the breakfast show on Branch FM. I'm with you until 10 a.m. News headlines coming up in just a moment. Loads to come on today's show. One thing happening this weekend. I think it's this weekend anyway. This coming weekend is the Filey Food Festival, which is free to attend. I actually, last time that this was on, now when would this been? I think this was August. Yeah, I think it was August. I was actually going to, I thought I'd just take a trip there to the Filey Food Festival, spend a bit of time in Filey. I've mentioned this before, I think, but then I went on the train. It's only a very short trip on the train, but the train got stuck. Well, it stopped, then stopped again, and I was wondering what was going on. And there was some issue with the signals that had broken down, and we were worried about that. And, yeah, we were stuck for ages, and there was various people panicking. Anyway, in the end, it went back to Scarborough, so I never actually got to Filey and the Filey Food Festival. But anyway, that is this coming weekend, I believe. Right, let's go to news headlines now. I'll speak to you shortly.
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2: Death row inmate Krista Pike's lawyers say she regained consciousness after last week's failed execution. She was given two doses of a lethal injection by authorities in Tennessee, but survived. We're told she remains handcuffed to her hospital bed and has burned and blistered arms. Clive Stafford Smith's a human rights lawyer.
3: If they do fix her up under American law, they can then try to kill her again. Now, I'm hoping that that's not going to happen. Surely she's been through enough at this point.
2: The Conservative leader will claim there's a fight for the soul of the nation later. Kemi Badenoch's party conference speech is also expected to include a pledge to halve employers' national insurance on youth jobs if the Tories return to power. Labour claim the idea and others are fantasy economics, but former Tory MP and Cabinet Minister Michael Gove thinks they could be successful.
4: The document that Kemi Badenoch published this week, The Right Way, makes it clear that she wants to be judged on the effect of policies, on the incentive she creates, not the vibes or the good intentions that may be associated with any particular announcement.
2: Andy Burnham has issued a message to Britain's Jewish community on the anniversary of the October 7th attacks, saying, "We stand with you against anti-Semitism." A number of pro-Palestine rallies are planned across the country. Ads for oral weight loss medicines have become the first to be banned for promoting unlicensed and prescription-only products. Simple Online Pharmacy and Pharmacy Online advertised oral GLP-1 treatments through social media ads and on their websites. England are close to securing a place in the knockout stages of the Nations League after defeating the Czech Republic 3-0 last night. Scotland were beaten 2-1 by Slovenia. And Prince William has joked he was going to get the answer about what happens in the celebrity traitors as he met Ross Kemp. The pair launched a charity project in Somerset. That's the latest. I'm Imani Rana.
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0: Some rain and cloudy, some sunny spells, maximum temperature of 14 degrees. Tomorrow, chilly start, but sunny. Cloudy later in the day with rain, maximum temperature of 14 degrees tomorrow.
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1: Good morning, nearly 7 minutes past seven. I'm Barnabas, this Wednesday morning, 7th of October. ...2026. 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Lots of other ways to listen online. Music from Jeremy Camp coming up. Hope you're doing well. I was expecting it because it was forecast heavy rain during the night, during the early hours, and early in the morning as well. And it was actually did started with heavy rain last night, but so I had my wet jacket and trousers as well for when it rains heavy. But thankfully it was just it was okay actually. When I was walking here, just a little bit of tiny light rain. Hope you're doing well. We got lots coming up on today's show. First of all though, let's play Jeremy Camp with When You Speak.

7th of October 2026, 12 minutes past 7. Music from Phil Wickham coming up. That was Jeremy Camp. I'm Barnabas. I'm with you 6 to 10 a.m. Monday to Friday. It's Wednesday today. So coming up on today's show, well, we've got Traffic and Travel. We've got a new music feature coming up. In fact, for new music feature, I'm going to play... we were playing songs from our album, but I think I'd forgotten about it. something reminded me yesterday. So we'll go back to... I'm going to play another song from Lena Garnfield, who I actually met and interviewed earlier this year. I'm going to play another one of her songs again for new music feature. Extra new music feature around 10 to 5 to 8 if I get a chance to today. Bible reading, news and sport, song of the week. Also between 8 and 9 we've got the thought from Malcolm Ryan. Local news probably in the third and final hour, so yeah, we've got that. Song choice for hour two. Still playing songs from Keith and Christine Getty there. Also, we do have another new interview on today's show. It's not my interview. It's not Mike's interview. We've got Rob with another interview. So this will be part one around 8:30. And then part two, the final part in the last hour, around 9:20, 9:25. And this interview, I have mentioned this before. This interview is with Errol McGlasson. He did a show at the Edinburgh Fringe called Whoever Has Ears to Hear, which is a dramatic recital of the Gospel of Mark, which he performs entirely from memory. He is also hoping to take the show on a UK-wide tour, and he's looking for any churches, Christian groups and other suitable venues who would be interested in hosting a performance. He talks about that in this interview and more. So that's coming up today. This is Glory by Phil Wickham.

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1: Seven 19, Glory by Phil Wickham. On to a new music feature in just a moment. But before that, we need to go to traffic and travel this morning. Now, let me just a reminder that Huddersfield train station is going to be closed again this coming weekend, this coming Saturday and Sunday, the 10th and the 11th of October. So that is this coming weekend for Huddersfield train station. So is that what else in traffic and travel this morning? There's various, still quite a lot of roadworks going on, but also queuing traffic and lane blocked on exit slip road due to obstruction on the road on M1 northbound at junction 42, M62, junction 29, Lofthouse. On the trains, there's delays of up to 10 minutes and some cancellations on Northern between Doncaster and Leeds. This is due to cable theft. Possible delays on London North Eastern Railway between Doncaster and Leeds due to that cable theft as well. All flights between the UK and Kuwait, Bahrain, UAE, Jordan, Qatar, Israel and Saudi Arabia are reduced. A check with your airline if you are due to fly soon. I think that's just about it in terms of live incidents at the moment. I can mention some roadworks. In East Ardsley, Station Lane, both ways closed due to roadworks between Common Lane and Scampson Drive. Also in roadworks, got about a minute to go before we... Yeah, this is what I was looking for. It popped up, but then I couldn't find it anymore. So there's also big traffic here. M62 westbound, partially blocked. Long delays, queuing traffic for 5 miles due to accident from Junction 23, New Hay Road in Huddersfield to Junction 22, Rishworth Moor. Congestion to around 2 miles before Junction 24. In Murfield, Flash Lane, both ways closed due to roadworks from Dunbottle Lane to Shill Bank Lane. That's in Murfield. In Ulseaton, temporary traffic lights due to roadworks on Town Street, both ways at Providence Street. That is in Ulseaton. I'll have to leave it there. If you do know of any other delays or disruption, you can let us know by texting us on 07 906 820 278.
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1: Okay, we're back with this. I think I played 3 songs before from this album, which, you know, there's always a lot going on and new music coming in and everything. So I think I'd actually forgotten about that we were going through this album. But I think I did say at the time we'd go through it from time to time. I'm talking about Lena Garnfeld. The album is Love of My Life. And as I said before, I saw Lena Garnfeld earlier this year. Lena and Jens Garnfeld were at a conference that I was at in Scarborough, which was beginning of June. We did lots of interviews around that time, and one of the ones is I did get to interview Lena Garnfeld. So did quite a, I think it was did quite a long interview. Well, maybe 15 minutes or so. It was a really good chat, and also got her album at the conference, which was, I think it came out in something like 2017 or something. So these are not her own songs. This is her singing, you know, known worship songs. And you will find, like we've played with other songs, you'll find that she sings in Danish as well. Yeah, they're Danish. Well, I can't quite remember now. I don't know if... Because Jens is Danish. I don't know if Lena was born in Sweden originally. I'm not quite sure now. I'd have to look that up. But anyway, they live in Denmark. Their ministry is in Denmark. And so she sings in Danish a little bit on this song as well. As well as English. This is Lena Garnfeld for New Music Feature this morning. This is How Great...

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1: New music feature, it's 7:30, that's Lena Garfeld. That was How Great, her version of How Great, with a bit of Danish in there. It's from our album Love of My Life. As I mentioned, we played the interview a few times. I interviewed her earlier this year in June. That was a new music feature. When I say new music feature, we still call it that, but that song's not actually new, because I think this album came out in 2017 or something like that. But we still call it new music feature because that's the feature. But let's go to news and sport now. Before we carry on with music, we've got still loads to come this hour, and I'm with you until 10 a.m. Before we get to sports headlines, death row inmate Krista Pike has regained consciousness and is speaking despite last week's failed execution attempt in Tennessee. Her lawyers say her case is medically unprecedented and she'll take recovery one day at a time. The Conservative Party conference will come to a close in Birmingham later, with Kemi Badenoch expected to propose a number of tax cuts. She's already ruled out forming a coalition that would put Nigel Farage into number 10 at the next election. The Prime Minister says he stands with British Jews against anti-Semitism on the third anniversary of the October the 7th attacks in Israel. Pro-Palestinian protests due to take place in London have been called outrageous by Jewish community groups. Let's go to sport then. And in football last night, I think the international games, international break will shortly conclude, but we're still on it at the moment. And in fact, England were playing last night. Scotland were playing last night as well. And big night for Harry Kane. England captain Harry Kane says he'd swap any personal accolades in favour of lifting a trophy with his country. He won his 125th cap in last night's 3-0 win against the Czech Republic, joining Peter Shelton at the top of the all-time appearance list. Kane is also nominated for this year's Ballon d'Or, awarded to the world's best footballer. But Harry Kane says individual praise isn't his main aim.
2: I made it clear from early in my England career to win a trophy with England would be the biggest honour of my career and any of our career. It's been too long since we've won it, and yeah, I think the fact that we've been extremely close over this recent period has made it even more of a target and made us want to taste it even more.
1: Not so good for... Yeah, so, by the way, yeah, so England won 3-0. Yeah, I did mention that, but England, yeah, won 3-0 against the Czech Republic last night. And Harry Kane did score twice as well. Not as good, or not so good for Scotland last night. Scotland manager Sebastian Pecognoli insists his team is on track despite a 2-1 defeat to Slovenia at Hampden Park last night. It leaves them with just one win from four matches in their Nations League campaign. So the Scotland boss, Pecognoli, has seen some encouraging signs, though, he says, here.
3: We are a disappointment, but the job that we deliver with the staff, with the players, and some moments during the four games was positive, but today was not what we expect.
1: Also, in Nations League, it was Croatia 1, Spain 2. So Spain fought back from a goal down to beat Croatia in the Nations League and reach the quarterfinals. Other results last night in the Nations League in international matches. Switzerland 3, North Macedonia 0, Albania 2, San Marino 1. Belarus 1, Finland 0. Kazakhstan 2, Faroe Islands 2. Moldova 0, Slovakia 4. Estonia 0, Iceland 0. Luxembourg 0, Bulgaria 2. There was also... there was also FA Cup third round qualifying replays. Scarborough had a replay, but knocked out after extra time, which is a shame because in the original tie, Scarborough were 2 goals up, but then Macclesfield came back and drew the last few moments of the game. So Scarborough won't be in the main FA Cup. There was also Football League trophy matches last night. I'm not going to go through them all, but Sheffield Wednesday 2, Sunderland under-21s 0. Rotherham 0, Bradford 4. Fleetwood 4, Barnsley 1. Doncaster 1, Liverpool under-21s 0. Huddersfield Town 5, Rochdale 0. And as I said, I'm not going to go through all of these results, so we will leave it there. But also last night there was under 21 matches going on, and surprisingly, it was a bit of a shock this in a way. The Republic of Ireland under 21s handed England their first defeat in qualifying for Euro 2027 to finish second in Group D and secure a playoff position. So yeah, it was a 3-1 to Republic of Ireland against England. That's in under 21 matches. Olympic news. The International Olympic Committee has confirmed South Africa have shown an interest in becoming the first African host of the Summer Olympics in 2036. Hungary, India, Qatar and Turkey are also working towards becoming first-time hosts, while Germany and South Korea are in discussions with the IOC, having held previous Summer Games. The IOC have said that the 31st of October, that is the deadline for submissions of stated interest. We need to finish with tennis because it's been a big tournament, the China Open, and Djokovic did it. Amazing stuff in the tennis. Amazing seeing Djokovic still there, performing incredibly. It's absolutely amazing. So on this, let's hear from Djokovic. Djokovic says Beijing is his happy place after claiming a record 7th China Open tennis title. The 24-time Grand Slam champion has never lost at the China Open, winning 34 straight matches. And Djokovic says he's shown he can still compete at the highest level.
4: Winning against three top 10 players in a matter of 3 days back-to-back is a great achievement. And, you know, I'm obviously filled with joy.
1: Yeah, it's absolutely brilliant. It just continues to amaze Djokovic, even towards the end of his career, winning another title, beating Zverev, who's won 2 Grand Slams this year, and Medvedev along the way. He beat Dimonor in the final, who actually, Dimonor got injured in the end, but Djokovic was winning. He had won the first set. So great to see, and we played a clip the other day, yesterday, Djokovic talking about

0: an all-British pair winning the men's doubles final at the China Open. This was Julian Cash and Lloyd Glasspool winning for Great Britain in that final. But yeah, Carlos Alcaraz also won yesterday in the final of the Japan Open. Carlos Alcaraz says he was a long way from his best tennis, despite winning his first title since returning from injury. The world number three clinched the Japan Open with a straight sets victory over Yuri Lehechka in the final in Tokyo. Alcaraz is pleased where he's at after being out for 4 months.
1: In terms of finding solutions and play the best level that I could in the most important moments, and I think was a great week. So I'm really happy about it. I'm really happy about lifting the trophy in my second official tournament since the injury, and hopefully it's not going to be the last one in this season.
0: Yeah, well, Carlos Alcaraz, I mean, the top two players have been struggling with injury. Alcaraz was out for like 4 months with injury. He's back now. But Jannik Sinner has been out with injury. He didn't play the last Grand Slam tournament of the season, the US Open. And world number one Jannik Sinner will not play again this year because of this ongoing right knee injury. He has not played competitively since defending his Wimbledon title in July. Also, Britain's Arthur Ferry is in action at the Shanghai Masters today. And that's your news and sport for now. Let's continue with the music. I'll be back with Bible reading. We've also got Song of the Week to come as well. This is for King and Country with Relate. It's 7:41 on Branch FM.

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2: Good morning, 7:44 is the time. I'm Barnabas. That was Relate by For King and Country. Right, we need to continue with Bible reading now. Reading through the whole book of Hebrews. We're in Hebrews chapter 9 today. So from verse 1. Then indeed,

0: Even the first covenant had ordinances of divine service and the earthly sanctuary. For a tabernacle was prepared, the first part, in which was the lampstand, the table, and the showbread, which is called the sanctuary. And behind the second veil, the part of the tabernacle which is called the holiest of all, which had the golden censer and the ark of the covenant overlaid on all sides with gold, in which were the golden pot that had the manna, Aaron's rod that budded, and the tablets of the covenant. And above it were the cherubim of glory overshadowing the mercy seat. Of these things we cannot now speak in detail. But when these things had been thus prepared, the priests always went into the first part of the tabernacle, performing the services. But into the second part, the high priest went alone, once a year, not without blood, which he offered for himself and for the people's sins committed in ignorance. The Holy Spirit indicating this, that the way into the holiest of all was not yet made manifest while the first tabernacle was still standing. It was symbolic for the present time in which both gifts and sacrifices are offered, which cannot make him who performed the service perfect in regard to the conscience, concerned only with foods and drinks, various washings and fleshly ordinances imposed until the time of Reformation. But Christ came as high priest of the good things to come, with the greater and more perfect tabernacle, not made with hands, that is, not of this creation. Not with the blood of goats and calves, but with his own blood, he entered the most holy place, once for all, having obtained eternal redemption. For if the blood of bulls and goats and the ashes of a heifer, sprinkling the unclean, sanctifies for the purifying of the flesh, how much more shall the blood of Christ, who through the eternal Spirit offered himself without spot to God, cleanse your conscience from dead works to serve the living God? And for this reason, he, Jesus, is the mediator of the new covenant by means of death, for the redemption of the transgressions under the first covenant, that those who are called may receive the promise of the eternal inheritance. Hebrews chapter 9. We're reading through the whole book. That was Hebrews chapter 9 from verses 1 down to verse 15. We'll finish the chapter of Hebrews chapter 9 on tomorrow's breakfast show. Back to Song of the Week for this week, which is by Elevation Worship, featuring Tiffany Hudson and Chris Brown, and it's called So Be It.
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2: This is Tiffany Hudson from Elevation Worship, and this is the heart behind our song, So Be It. The heart of this song is to look at the Lamb of God and to see his sacrifice, to see his wounds, and to see his crown of thorns, and to know that he did not stay in the grave. He was raised 3 days later, and that he has all authority, no matter what you're walking through. If he said it, he will do it. The Lamb of God has overcome.

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2: Hi, I'm Simon Allaby from Turn the Page. 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In time of war, bridges take on strategic importance. Whoever controls them may take the upper hand and ultimately win the victory. So no wonder the Russians have turned their attention to the bridges that connect the two halves of Kyiv that sit either side of the Dnipro River. While these recent attacks are seemingly of little strategic military importance and more about disrupting daily life, the aim is the same. Control the bridge and dictate who can get across. Do that and you're a step nearer victory. There are currently 8 bridges over the Dnipro. Imagine the chaos that could be caused if all were to fall. Few of us will ever fight for control of a physical bridge, but all of us must fight to control the information that crosses into our minds and dictates how we think about ourselves and shapes our identity. This is why St. Paul urged Christians not to be conformed to the world, but to be transformed by the renewing of your mind. It's all too easy to fill our minds with negative thoughts of hopelessness and condemnation. By contrast, Jesus speaks only life, truth, and hope. He promises life in all its fullness, and if we can win the battle for our minds, that life can be ours.
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3: Captain Harry Kane says scoring 2 goals on a record-equalling appearance milestone for England in a 3-0 win over the Czech Republic was a perfect night for him. The striker is now level with former goalkeeper Peter Shilton on 125 caps after the game at Wembley. Kane says he's not lacking any motivation, though, despite being at the top of his game.
4: I'm coming off the back of my best season ever as a player, and I've started this season as good as I did last season, so I'm in a good place, and for me right now it's just pushing myself and see how far I can get.
3: Scotland is still waiting for a home win under Sebastian Pogagnoli following a 2-1 defeat to Slovenia.
5: To the other side, we look back to what we deliver also through the camp, who can give some strong foundation for the futures, but today we just have to analyse what the next camp can or have to be improved.
3: The hosts failed to hang on to a first-half lead at Hampden Park. Elsewhere, England concluded their European Under-21 Championship qualification with a 3-1 defeat away to the Republic of Ireland, their first loss of the campaign. The Group D winners had already progressed before the game in Cork. A second-place finish has been secured by the Republic to ensure a playoff for next year's tournament. Elsewhere, Scotland got a 2-0 win away to Bulgaria. Wales were hammered 7-1 by Austria, and Northern Ireland went down 1-0 to Greece. Cristiano Ronaldo insists he remains available for international selection after dramatically leaving Portugal's training camp. The 41-year-old has accused head coach Jorge Jesus of breaking promises over his role in recent Nations League matches. In a lengthy statement, Ronaldo revealed he's apologised to his teammates and will accept any punishment handed down by the Portuguese Football Federation. And Arthur Ferry aims to bounce back from defeat in the first round of the Japan Open when he gets his Shanghai Masters tennis campaign underway this afternoon. The British number one faces Marin Cilic, with 26th seed Karen Khachanov awaiting the winner.
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6: Right, we quickly got time to play extra new music feature this morning. We're featuring at the moment the debut album from Jay King, which is called All God Not Me, was out on September the 18th. Here's the next song. It's called I've Got Jesus.

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1: Right, extra new music feature this morning. We managed to get that in. That's Jay King. It's from the album All God, Not Me. And the song we played this morning just there was I've Got Jesus. We need to go to news headlines now, and much, much more coming up in the next hour.
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2: A death row inmate at the centre of a botched execution has regained her consciousness. Krista Pike's lawyers say she's awake and speaking after being given two doses of a lethal injection in Tennessee. Kemi Badenoch's expected to warn of a fight brewing in British politics later, saying the Conservatives need to be ready. The leader will close her party's conference by warning there's no national security without economic security. She's promising to halve employers' national insurance on youth jobs if they return to power, something Labour's called fantasy economics. There are more issues on Tory members' minds in Birmingham too.
3: I would definitely like to see her thoughts on the inheritance tax, and hopefully she will abolish it.
4: How we're going to look at illegal immigration, what we can do to stop it.
5: I think a lot of young Conservatives want to see something to do with apprenticeships or potentially something with tuition fees.
2: Israel's marking 3 years since the October 7th attacks, which left around 1,200 people dead and triggered the assault on Gaza. The anniversary comes less than 3 weeks before Israeli elections. A man's due in court later, accused of murdering a GP just over a mile from the King's estate at Sandringham. Dr. Hannah Kane was found dead at her home in Desringham in Norfolk on Sunday. England captain Harry Kane scored two goals in a 3-0 Nations League win against the Czech Republic, as he equalled Peter Shilton's all-time record of 125 England appearances. Winger Morgan Rogers says Kane is an icon of the game.
6: He's everything. He's the heart and soul of English football, and he has been for a while. I think it's a testament to him that he still keeps going. He still puts in the hard work, the hard miles to still be at his best at now playing 125 caps. It's quite mental, and it's a pleasure to play alongside him.
2: Scotland lost 2-1 against Slovenia at Hampden Park. And IKEA is taking on eBay and Vinted by launching its own second-hand furniture platform. It says customers will be able to save an average of 60% compared to new products. That's the latest. I'm Imani Rana.
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1: Sorry about that. Cloudy today, some rain, some sunny spells, maximum temperature of 14 degrees tomorrow. Today. Tomorrow, chilly start, sunny, cloudy later in the day with rain.
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1: Good morning, 7 minutes past eight. 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Hello to you, wherever you're listening from. Malcolm Ryan's coming up next. We got loads this hour, including part one of an interview around 8:30, and then the final part in the last hour around 9:25. Got loads more to come. 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All the support we get. Now, I do need to do a bit of a traffic and travel update here. Delays on M621 eastbound from M62 Junction 27 Gilderson to Leeds City Centre. Also in Murfield, reports of slow traffic and one lane closed due to broken down car on A62 Leeds Road eastbound from Wakefield Road, that's Cooper Bridge roundabout, to the Miller and Carter restaurant. We've still got these long delays, queuing traffic for 5 miles and two lanes closed due to accident on M62 westbound from Junction 23 New Hay Road Huddersfield to Junction 22 Rishworth Moor. Congestion to around 2 miles before Junction 24. And in terms of the trains, we had that cable theft that was affecting trains between Doncaster and Leeds earlier, but apparently delays have eased. Looks like normal service resumed on Northern between Doncaster and Leeds. Well, it says following earlier signalling problems, but earlier it said it was due to cable theft. But yeah. If you do know of any other delays or disruptions this morning, you can let us know by texting us on 07906820278. 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Let's go next to Malcolm Ryan's thought for today.
2: Hi, I'm Malcolm Ryan. Now let's face it, life in the here and now is often difficult, frustrating and disappointing. And that gets us longing for something better. In this present life, we have to cope with some troublesome people and difficult situations, while Satan the devil is always trying to wind us up. Something he's been doing ever since his days slithering around the Garden of Eden. So is it always going to be like that? Not if God has anything to do with it. In fact, the heavenly eternity that awaits every true believer is going to be amazing. For in heaven there will be only good, excellent, and perfect things happening. And we'll have forever to enjoy it all. In the meantime, we may not know what's round the corner of our earthly life, but as Romans 8, verse 28 assures us, in all things, God is working for the good of those who love him, who have been called according to his purpose. And when we step into eternity, wow. Keeping it real, this is Malcolm Ryan.
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2: At the beginning of the year, I always write down my goals. Beforehand, I pull out the old ones from the previous year. It's always a little scary. Did I do what I set out to do? Have I changed? Or have I just stayed my same old self? Last time I was able to tick most of the boxes. Exercise 4 times a week, tick. Complete ministry project, tick. Keep to personal budget. Okay, fail, just a little. Seeing growth is rewarding. Not only that, but God calls us to grow. He loves us to stretch, to learn new things. We should be seeing progress every year as God forms us into a better version of ourselves. But there is an essential prerequisite to growth, teachability. Having the grace to recognise I'm not always the expert. There are others around who have a wealth of experience I can learn from. Without a desire to be taught, we can never learn. We can set all the goals we like, but each year begins with each day, having a humble heart and asking, what can I learn today? You're listening to Tanya Harris of GodConversations.com.
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3: Eight 18 is the time. We've just played Sons of Sunday. We had Malcolm Ryan's Fort as well. We got music from Caleb and John coming up next. On to traffic and travel again. I've already just recently done an update because I need to. There was some updates, but this is like the official update that we do, but. So, there's some bits here. I've already mentioned that between Doncaster and Leeds on the trains now, delays seem to have eased on normal service resumed between Doncaster and Leeds on the trains following earlier signalling problems or cable theft. Usual slow traffic on A647 Stanningley Road eastbound from Henconnor Lane to Ledgard Way. That's in Leeds. Heavy traffic on M621 eastbound from M62 Junction 27 Gilderson to Leeds City Centre. In Murfield, reports of slow traffic and one lane closed due to broken down car on A62 Leeds Road eastbound from Wakefield Road, that's Cooper Bridge roundabout, to the Miller and Carter restaurant. And also what we've been mentioning this morning, long delays in queuing traffic for, oh my word, earlier it said 5 miles, it's now saying queuing traffic for 9 miles due to an earlier accident on M62 westbound from Junction 23 New Hay Road Huddersfield to Junction 22 Rishworth Moor, congestion to Hartshead Moor services. If you do know of any other delays or disruptions this morning, you can let us know by texting us on 07 906 820 278. 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Nearly 8:21. Music from Caleb and John. Coming up next with Hallelujah Feeling. 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

0: What was the last Bible verse you committed to memory? Hi there, I'm Chuck Swindoll. What scripture is written on your heart? In order for old defeating thoughts to be invaded, conquered, and replaced by the new and victorious ones, well, I've learned that a process of reconstruction has to transpire. The best place I know to begin that process of mental cleansing is with the all-important discipline of memorizing scripture. I realize that doesn't sound very sophisticated or intellectual, but believe me, God's book is full of powerful ammunition. Question is, are you armed for the battle? Find the verses that speak to you and then learn them by heart.
1: If you enjoy insights from Pastor Chuck Swindoll, go to insightforliving.org.uk to find out more.
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3: Shopping giant ASOS has apologised to customers after confirming hackers sent an unauthorised notification to users of its app yesterday. The retailer says it's investigating the third-party platforms it uses. It's not thought any credit card details were compromised. More than half of young people in England not in employment, education or training live in urban areas. The Centre for Cities says more than a third of so-called NEETs are concentrated in the nine largest cities in the country. A survey suggests nearly half of homeowners have taken action related to a potential property move without telling those they live with. Property website Zoopla says actions include secretly browsing homes for sale and checking what their current home is worth. And Jaguar has revealed its new electric car 2 years after its rebrand sparked controversy. The Type 01 model has a four-seater layout and a battery with an expected range of up to 400 miles.
4: 8:26 is the time. I'm Barnabas, with you until 10 a.m. So, we've got this other interview coming up now. Well, not right now. I'm going to play a song choice for hour two in a moment. But, yeah, we've got this interview. It's not my interview. It's not Mike's interview either. Rob's done another interview for us, and that interview is coming up part one after song choice for hour two. And then we'll have part two, the final part, in the last hour around at 9:20, 9:25. So that is coming up. Part one of the interview. So this is all about, I did mention this briefly earlier. What this is all about is it's an interview with Errol McGlasson. Errol McGlasson. And as I mentioned, I don't know, did I talk about it on the second hour? I can't remember now. But he did, earlier this year, he did a 10-show run at the Edinburgh Fringe with his solo show, Whoever Has Ears to Hear, which is a dramatic recital of the Gospel of Mark, which he performs entirely from memory. You know, he's now doing other dates as well. He's on a more UK-wide tour, and he's looking for churches, Christian groups, and other suitable venues who would be interested in hosting a performance. So he talks about this on the interview. So, yeah, you can hear about that in the interview coming up where Rob interviews him, part one, and then part two in the last hour, around 9:20, 9:25. We've got part one coming up. After song choice for hour two, which we're still playing songs from Keith and Christine Getty. This is also featuring Kirk Wallum and Dana Masters. Now, it's Amazing Grace. These songs that I'm playing at the moment from Keith and Christine Getty is from their album Confessio, Irish American Roots. Amazing Grace, how sweet the sound that saved a wretch like me. I once was lost, but now I'm found, was blind, but now I see. 'Twas grace that taught my heart to fear, and grace my fears relieved. How precious did that grace appear the hour I first believed. Through many dangers, toils, and snares, I have already come. 'Tis grace have brought me safe thus far, and grace will lead me home. The earth shall soon dissolve like snow, the sun forbear to shine, but God who called me here below will be forever mine. When we've been there 10,000 years, bright shining as the sun, we've no less days to sing God's praise than when we'd first begun. It's Amazing Grace. We have Keith and Christine Getty as we continue to play songs from them. This is also featuring Kirk Wallum and Dana Masters. And the part one of the interview coming up after this. It's nearly 8:30 on Branch FM.

0: Hello and welcome to 101.8 Branch FM, Radio for Life. And today I'm joined by Errol. Hi Errol.
1: Yeah, how you doing, Rob?
0: I'm alright, thanks. Yeah, how are you?
1: Yeah, I'm good. It's late, I found myself yawning. As I'm getting older, you know, I do keep saying to myself, right, Errol, you've got to be in bed by 10, you know. it never happens, you know, but as I'm getting older, I found myself yawning earlier and I thought, oh gosh, yes, I've got this interview. But it's good because if I went to bed at 8, then I'd probably get up at 2 and wouldn't be able to sleep again, so yeah.
0: Well, a little bit later, you're going to be telling us about how you've memorised, well, I'm kind of giving the game away here, spoiler alert, you've memorised the whole of Mark's Gospel and you are...
1: The whole of the Gospel of Mark.
0: You are reciting it for churches across the United Kingdom, which is wonderful. I feel like you'll know better than me, but I feel like Mark might mention that Jesus sometimes knew the power of a good nap. Or was that a different gospel?
1: Yeah, that might have been a different one. There's one part where...
0: Is it in the storm?
1: He told his disciples off. Actually, I would say in Mark, it's kind of the opposite. He tells people off for sleeping and, you know, like, you know, in the Garden of Gethsemane.
0: Oh, yeah.
1: He says to Peter, are you still sleeping?
0: Oh, of course.
1: Could you not walk for 1 hour? And then there's also the man who went away and, you know, left his house behind and gave authority to his servant and each one his work. And he said to the doorkeeper, keep watch, therefore, lest the master of the house returns and find you sleeping.
0: Oh. So maybe I overemphasize the value of naps.
1: You know, there's one instance where he went to sleep and then, you know, he woke up early before everyone else and he went to the mountain to pray.
0: So, oh, yeah. Oh, that's excellent.
1: We haven't got time. Well, I know he's using sleep as a metaphor,
0: okay.
1: know.
0: Okay. Yeah.
1: We could be just sleeping in our sins, thinking, oh, it'll be all right, you know, I'll sort it all out tomorrow, and tomorrow's not promised.
0: That's excellent. So how did you first wake up to Jesus, if I can put it like that?
1: Well, I would say I've known about Jesus all my life, you know. I remember when I was very young, I used to go to Sunday school. And, you know, there were a couple of instances with my mum, because my mum's been on and off, you know. And, you know, when I used to get into trouble and I'd get incarcerated in my youth, you know, I was always... There's nothing like feeling sorry for yourself, yeah. Sitting in a cell feeling sorry for yourself to bring you closer to God, you know. So I've always... But I think used to get in the way, you know, smoking and drinking and just, you know... not taking it seriously. Only as I got older, you know, 20 years ago I had an experience at a church. A friend of mine took me to a church and I had, when I say experience, nothing supernatural. I just remember feeling really good there, you know, that I was in the place I was meant to be. And I thought, right, I'm going to start coming here every Sunday. 20 years it took me to go back. I just never went back, you know. I used to ride past it every day because it's right near where I live, you know. I ride past on my bike thinking, oh yes, I've got to find myself back at that church. And I never did until 20 years later, which is just recently. So yeah, I joined the church 2 years ago. I got baptized and I've been taking it serious ever since then.
0: That's excellent. That's wonderful. So obviously this amazing project of memorizing Mark's Gospel, but have you always enjoyed... This is more than drama, obviously, it's a true story, but in terms of, like, drama and performance, have you always enjoyed that? Have you always known you wanted to do that?
1: Yeah, so I'm a bit of a spoken word artist, you know, so I got on from about 2011 for a good 10 years. I was on the London spoken word scene, which basically involves just going to these little poetry places and spitting out a poem, you know, waiting all night to get on the open mic, you know, to do your thing for your little 3 minutes of fame. And then I got a bit of a name, so I started doing, you know, I'd get features, you know, and every now and then they'd even pay me to do them, but you know, every now and then they'd bung you 30 quid or something or 50 quid to do a feature, you know. I ran my own poetry event, so I used to do spoken word, but also bits of acting here and there, amateur acting, you know. I've never trained. I've gone on the odd master class or the odd weekend training thing, but I've never trained as an actor, but I've always been involved, you know. I've always done bits and pieces here and there, and you know, and I remember memorizing a bit of Shakespeare, you know, and a bit of Khalil Gibran, you know, and various other things, you know, for various productions.
0: Brilliant. Now, going back to faith and And creativity. Now, sometimes people say, churches are not very creative places, they don't understand creativity. I just wondered what your opinion was on that, whether people are being a bit unfair or not.
1: Yeah, well, I think very much it's, it's the other way round, actually. I believe that theatre places and, you know, creative places, they are a bit scared of Christianity, you know. They sit, you know, like there is this same old sort of cliche about, you know, when you're round the dinner table, say, right, no talking about politics, no talking about religion, because, you know, and, you know, they say, oh, religion has been responsible for all the wars, and it's divisive and that. So people are a bit, they're a bit hesitant, you know. You don't see, when, you know, in the theatre world, you do not see much in the way of, you know, the Bible stories, the scripture stories. You know, I'd say

0: On the 17th okay. of September, mm-hmm. I've done something at the theatre. So I've done the Gospel of Mark at the theatre. They had a special deal going where they were hiring it out for £100 a night, and I just thought, you know what, I'm just going to do it and just hope for the best, you know. So I spent the £100, and then I said, right, that's all. I said, I don't need no props, no lighting, no nothing, because I just wanted to keep it to the £100, because that's all I had. And yeah, it's above the Oxford Arms in Camden.
1: Wow.
0: And yeah, it sold out.
1: Wow.
0: 42 seats. But yeah, there was like, when I could see in the light, I could see that there was only a couple of seats spare.
1: Wow.
0: So yeah.
1: That's brilliant. That's excellent. That's really encouraging. So how did this idea come about to memorize the whole of Mark's Gospel?
0: Well, I wanted to do something that more reflected my faith, you know. I realized that some of my spoken word, which I was performing, not only did I not agree with what I was even saying anymore, you know, but I found myself doing these sort of long disclaimers before I would do the poem. Say, yeah, so I wrote this poem about 8 years ago. I don't really believe it anymore, but, you know, it's a bit of a crowd pleaser, so I perform it. And I just wanted to use my, you know, I don't want to, you know, be big-headed and call it a gift, but my ability to be on the stage and to engage people, you know, because I do feel at home on the stage. I wanted to use that to bring the gospel, you know, and the stories, you know, most people, they've heard, you know, the odd parable, you know, the odd miracle, or they've heard the odd, you know, the verse preached at a church, but they haven't heard the whole story from beginning to end in one go, you know. You know, most people, lots of people haven't even read it, let alone have it performed live in front of them, you know. I call it a dramatic recital of the Gospel of Mark. And I, you know, yeah, so I just wanted to have something to do which reflects my newfound assurance, my newfound belief, my newfound faith.
1: Imagine memorizing Mark's Gospel is a bit like eating a whale. You do it one bite at a time. But how did you go about practically memorizing Mark's Gospel?
0: The first thing you have to do is know that you can do it. If you start off with this idea was, oh, I'll never learn all this, you know. You know, so you know, you find out other people have done it, you know. You do a Google, who's ever learned the Gospel of Mark, you know, and then you find out that people have actually done it, so then you know it's doable, you know. And then the other thing is that you just have to keep banging on it, you know. You just I just used a simple, there's many methods, you know. Some people, you know, they have it on their earphones and they just repeat it as they're hearing it. I just read it, look up, say it, read it, look up, say it, and I just keep repeating until I've got it memorized, you know. When I first said I was going to do it, I remember I was in my, we had a Friday morning kind of prayer group at my church. Just a few of us guys, we'd get together and we'd read a bit of the Bible and we'd pray and we'd do that. I think, oh gosh, yeah, we were doing it really early. It was at 7 o'clock in the morning we used to do that. And I remember saying to them, right, I'm going to learn the Gospel of Mark and I reckon I'll do it in 6 months, yeah? It did not take 6 months. It would be 18 months because you have to, you have to persevere. You have to stay on task. If you let it go, suppose you just let it go for a week, just think, oh gosh, I'm tired of this. You let it go for a week. When you get back to it, you have to kind of learn it all over again because it's only been in your short-term memory. And the idea is to say it so many times to yourself that you get it in the long term. And once you've got it in the long term, you feel confident. You can't forget it. You get to the stage where when you recite it, you know when you've done it wrong even without looking at the text, you know? So, yeah. And you just think, okay, well, if you can do that for half a chapter, you can do that for a whole chapter, and then you can do it for two chapters, then you do it for three chapters, and then you just keep going, you know? I used to have a little carpet cleaning business, and I'll never forget going around this Somalian family's house, and they had a bunch of kids, you know, and they was all over the side, and I said to them, right, help me clear this sofa out of the way, and that, and they was over the side, and they was all doing, you know, chanting to themselves, and doing stuff. So I said to them, what are you doing? And they said, oh, we're reciting the Quran from memory. So they were, and these were kids, they were like between the age of 9 and 14, you know, and they were reciting the Quran, you know, so if they can recite the Quran, you know, big chunks of it, then we can

0: Bible.
1: Yeah.
0: Plus, Bible memorization used to be a big thing. Lots of people used to do it. In fact, everyone used to do it at one stage because people wasn't reading, you know? People wasn't reading. Back in the day, you know what I mean? It was a scribe who kind of had it, and people, they'd memorize sections of it, you know? They'd memorize section of it. In fact, Mark was largely memorized before it was written down. So, yeah.
1: Oh, excellent. Yeah. And you
0: Plug an app. So I also use focusmate.com.
1: Okay.
0: So people should write this down listening because it changed my life. Yeah.
1: Yeah.
0: The idea is that you've got to stay on task. Mm. And the problem with, in this world of distractions with, you know, TikTok and YouTube, I don't do TikTok, I don't do social media, but I do YouTube. And, you know, I can end up watching YouTube shorts for 3 hours solid, you know. It's ridiculous, really. So our attention, sometimes when I'm watching YouTube videos and there's a 20-minute video and I think, oh, that's a bit long, you know. It's ridiculous, you know. So the idea is to stay on task, and what FocusMate does, they, you know, you sign up on the app, it's only about $7 a month, which is like a fiver a month, and they give you someone, you know, from the English-speaking world. So they're on the computer, you're on the computer, you both unmute your mics and you say, right, Wendy, Sarah, Bill, what are you going to do for the next 50 minutes? And they say, oh, they're going to do some ironing, or they're going to do some coding, or they've got some emails or a job application they're preparing for. And I say, right, I'm going to learn 2 pages, probably 2 verses of text. So you say, okay, you both mute your mic. They are on the computer. They can see you. You can see them. And because it's like an accountability software. Because you've agreed with this complete stranger that you're going to stay on your task for 50 minutes, you're more likely to do it. Yeah, so that's
1: excellent.

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1: 8:50, part two of the interview with Errol coming up in the last hour around 9:20, 9:25. On to local news headlines now. So, first of all, the massive Dewsbury Riverside housing scheme has taken a major step forward as contracts are exchanged, with plans for the delivery of 300 homes. Dewsbury Riverside is the largest of Kirklees local plans housing allocations and has been earmarked for 4,000 homes in total. On top of this, the plans include community infrastructure and open spaces. In other news, residents have called for action to deal with, quote, scruffy and abandoned, end of quote, vehicles on their Huddersfield Street. Householders have complained about a number of untaxed cars and vans parked up at the side of Beacon Street in Birkby in Huddersfield. They claim that some of the cars have been there for up to a year. Some vehicles are covered in leaves and bird droppings. Fed up locals have checked on a government website and found that some vehicles don't have MOT certificates and are also untaxed. A man who lives nearby said he had complained to Kirklees Council, but it appeared that action had yet to be taken. And following the 16-day closure of Huddersfield Railway Station recently that we talked about, which ended on Sunday, more closures have been announced, counting down to completion of the £70 million project in early 2027, next year. We're talking about the TransPennine route upgrade. It says the station will be closed on the following weekends. This coming weekend that I've been talking about, Saturday and Sunday, October the 10th and 11th. But also Huddersfield train station will be closed on Saturday and Sunday, November the 14th and 15th. Sunday, December the 13th. And Sunday, December the 20th. Now, after that is the final big closure for Huddersfield train station. Huddersfield train station will then be closed for 38 days from Christmas Eve through to Sunday, January the 31st, next year, 2027. If all goes according to plan, the new look station, Huddersfield train station, will reopen on Monday, February the 1st, next year. The latest 16-day closure saw engineers work around the clock across the railway and at Huddersfield and Deaton stations, railway stations. That's local news part one. Here's UK artist Zach Carpenter with Fly.

0: Zach Carpenter with Fly, UK artist. 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
0: Continuing with local news, part two. A trust has presented awards to, quote, outstanding, end of quote, volunteers who have clocked up more than 270 years of service at Dewsbury and District Hospital. The Volunteer Long Service Awards celebrated the contributions of eight volunteers who have reached significant service milestones over the past 18 months. Awards were presented to volunteers supporting services at Dewsbury and District Hospital, including hospital guides, My Cafe volunteers, and members of HWD Hospital Radio. In addition, three volunteers from HWD Hospital Radio received special recognition for their extraordinary dedication, having collectively contributed 135 years of service to patients across Mid-Yorkshire. Martin Sharp, a HWD Hospital Radio volunteer, said, "Volunteering with HWD Hospital Radio has been a huge part of my life for more than 45 years. I first got involved through my love of rugby league and supporting Dewsbury RLFC after being introduced to the hospital radio commentary team at a match in 1980, he said. He added, "What began with rugby commentaries has grown into decades of helping bring entertainment and a connection to the outside world for patients across our hospitals," he said. For more information, visit Mid Yorks, you know, standing for Yorkshire, midyorks.nhs.uk/volunteering. Right, we'll continue with local news headlines in the last hour. Right now, we need to go to the main news headlines, and then it'll be Joyce Meyer there, and then I'll be back after that with Song of the Week, part two of that interview, and much, much more before 10 a.m. Radio for life.
2: Death row inmate Krista Pike has regained consciousness and is speaking despite last week's failed execution attempt in Tennessee. Her lawyers say her case is medically unprecedented and she'll take recovery one day at a time. Police have pleaded with people not to attend a pro-Palestine march in London later on the third anniversary of the deadly October the 7th attacks in Israel. Prime Minister Andy Burnham's told Britain's Jewish community, "We stand with you against anti-Semitism." It's less than 3 weeks before Israeli elections. Aria Cohen's son was killed on October the 7th. He insists Israel cannot change direction.
3: "We must remain determined and stand firm in our convictions. There is no doubt that this comes at a high price. But if we want to live our lives in this country, the only state we have, then this is the price we must pay."
2: The Conservative Party conference will come to a close in Birmingham later, with Kemi Badenoch expected to propose a number of tax cuts. She's already ruled out forming a coalition that would put Nigel Farage into number 10 at the next election. A man will appear before magistrates in Norwich later, charged with the murder of his wife close to the King's Sandringham estate. Dr. Hannah Kane was found at home in Dursingham on Sunday. To sport now, where England captain Harry Kane says he'd swap any personal accolades in favour of lifting a trophy with his country. He won his 125th cap in last night's 3-0 win against the Czech Republic, joining Peter Shilton at the top of the all-time appearance list. Kane's also nominated for this year's Ballon d'Or, awarded to the world's best footballer. But he says individual praise isn't his main aim.
4: "I made it clear from early in my England career to win a trophy of England would be the biggest honour of my career, and any of our career has been too long since we've won it. And yeah, I think the fact that we've been extremely close over this recent period has made it even more of a target and made us want to taste it even more."
2: And Scotland were lost 2-1 against Slovenia. That's the latest. I'm Imani Brana.
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5: 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Coming up at 10 a.m. it's the Ministry Hour with Andrew Womack, Derek Prince and Colin Urquhart. But first, enjoying everyday life with Joyce Meyer.
6: Welcome to 15 Minutes in the Word with New York Times bestselling author Joyce Meyer. On today's program, Joyce will be teaching from her series, Filled with Hope. Hope is the confident expectation that something good is going to happen to us and through us. But it's very important we have our hope set in the right place. We can place hope in many things, but only hope in our faithful Heavenly Father and His promises to us in His Word will bring about the blessings He has for us. Now, here's Joyce with today's teaching.
7: You know, I was divorced. I married the first guy that came along because I thought nobody would ever want me. And he was a good-looking con man, and that's about all he ever did. And it was so painful and so hurtful. But you know what? I got a better man. And I've had this one long time. I know that many of you are hurting, and I don't want my little happy, clappy message to sound like it's not for you. I'm telling you, this is real. Hope is powerful. Hope is real. Hope will put you over, but you got to make your mind up and not change it. I don't know. I mean, the devil attacks. I mean, when we try to do anything that's good, you're trying to make your mind up that you're going to go home, you're going to have a good attitude, and I can almost tell you, and I hate to do it, that when you go home, the devil's going to come against you. He's going to, when are you going to give it up? This is my new home. You know, last week we had all kinds of stuff happening, and you know, day one I said, well, it's Women's Conference Week. The devil is alive and well on planet Earth, and he hates us. He came against Jesus, and the Bible says he tested and tested and tested and tested, and after he went through every test, he went away to wait for a more favorable and opportune time. It's in Luke chapter 4. And I don't mean that like all you're going to do is fight the devil. That's not true. But there will be times when you're going to have to stand your ground. And I'll tell you when you have to stand your ground the most, when you're taking new ground. New level, new devil. Come on, when you're taking new ground, let's just say you're making this decision today. I am going to enjoy my life. You know, I made a decision about 15 years ago. I'm going to enjoy my life. And I remember standing on my stairway one day, yelling out loud in my house at the devil, I am going to enjoy my life. Because if you've been a prisoner of hopelessness for a long time, the enemy's going to try to drag you back into that. You say, well, you know, I've just had a problem with depression all my life. Well, you know what? Depression can be a very real thing. And it's caused for a lot of different reasons. If it's a medical depression, get some help. If it's some kind of an imbalance in your body, get some help. If you live on junk all the time, learn how to take care of yourself. Get some sleep. But if it's just some kind of a spiritual thing, a bad attitude, living off of bad thoughts, negative conversation, then here's my answer. Stop it. I wish I had something deeper, but that's it. Get up every day, start with prayer. God, I cannot do this without you, but I refuse to be hopeless. You know, Nancy Alcorn comes every year, and we love her with the Mercy Ministries homes, and we've had our home here in St. Louis now for 7 years, and she told me last night that 400 girls have gone through that home and had their lives restored. And where's all the Mercy girls? Where you go? So they're over there. Love you, girls. Now here's the thing. You know, a lot of them, they've all been hurt, they've been wounded, there's eating disorders and unplanned pregnancies and sexual abuse in their past and drug addiction and alcohol addiction. And I mean, just in that one little section, there's no telling how much pain is in this room. But I'm here to tell you that God will give you double for your trouble. If you will become a prisoner of hope and don't let anybody take that away from you. And what they have to do is say, I refuse to let the devil ruin whole life. He may have stolen the first 20 years, but he's not getting any more. How many of you feel a little fire in your belly today? That's it, devil, I've had enough. I'm going to take back what's mine. Make your mind up that God is good, that he's got a good plan for you, and that you're going to have it. Everybody say, God is good. He's got a good plan for me. Now this part you got to say really loud. And I'm going to have it. Now remember, you can't do it just on the good days. You got to do it especially. This is especially important on the not so good days. Can't just do it when you feel like it. You have to do it especially when you don't feel like it. Amen? In Mark 4, 16 and 17, it says, some people are easily offended when trouble or persecution comes and they stumble and fall away from their original commitment. And they never get the hundredfold return that God would like them to have. Don't be the kind of person that makes your mind up in here today, I'm going to get a new attitude and then go home and change it the first time you have a little trouble. Make your mind up and stop changing it. Romans 5, 2 through 5. Hope deferred makes the heart sick, it says in Proverbs. Everything about the devil is something down, down, down, down, down, down, down. You know, a lot of the D words he brings, discouragement, devastation, despair, depression, death. But Jesus is our glory and the lifter. The lifter of our head. Now, through him also we have our access, our entrance, our introduction by faith into this grace, the state of God's favor in which we firmly and safely stand. And let us rejoice and exult in our hopelessness. No, let us rejoice in our hope of experiencing and enjoying the glory of God. You know what the glory of God is? It's the manifestation of all the goodness of God in your life. The manifestation, the bringing out in the open where it can be seen, all of the goodness of God in your life. Everybody shout, something good is going to happen to me. Now let's look at the next verse, Romans 5. Moreover, let us also be full of joy. When?
8: Now.
7: When?
8: Now.
7: Oh, you mean I gotta get full of joy before I get the breakthrough?
8: Yes.
7: Let us also be full of joy now. Let us exalt and triumph. When? In our troubles. And rejoice where? In our sufferings.
9: Oh my gosh, Joyce, you didn't tell me this part.
7: I saved it till the end so I could tell you and get out of here. Look at me, it's not all gonna be easy, but oh my gosh, is it gonna be worth it? Oh my goodness, the life that God has waiting for you is so much better than anything you could even possibly begin to imagine. Don't you give up and faint in the fire. Let us be full of joy now. Let us exalt and triumph in our troubles. You say, well, I just don't feel very joyful. I just can't help the way I feel. I've already told you what to do. But I'll go over it again if you're slow. Get your mind off yourself. Go do something nice for somebody else. Be a blessing everywhere you go. Talk positive. Put a smile on your face. Go to the mirror every morning and smile at yourself. Maybe that'll get you jump started for the day. Let us rejoice in our troubles and in our sufferings, knowing that pressure and affliction and hardship produce patient and unswerving endurance. And endurance develops maturity of character. Can I tell you something? When you have to go through something hard, that's when you grow spiritually. We don't get our spiritual maturity when we're getting everything that we want. We get it when not much is going the way that we want it to, and we choose to do the right thing anyway. And character of this sort produces the habit. I love this, the habit. Joy can become a habit. the habit of joyful and confident hope of eternal salvation. Last verse, verse 5. Such hope never disappoints or deludes or shames us, for God's love has been poured out in our hearts through the Holy Ghost. But now, wait a minute. Such hope never disappoints us? Well, Joyce, I've been disappointed before. What does that mean? Hope of this kind never disappoints us. Well, you know what? We may get disappointed over a certain thing, but we can never get disappointed over the whole thing if we see things through to the end. I really thought that the message that Joel preached last night was very good about waiting for all the other ingredients to be added. He's taken a lot of my messages and preached them. I think I'm going to take that one from him and preach it. I thought that was really good. You don't have any idea yet what God's going to do. And maybe what you're going through right now is not good, but the next thing that he adds may make it all good. That's why you got to be hopeful. I can't wait to see the next ingredient that God adds. And let me just throw out some things here. Bam, you're right. Bam. What's the worst thing that could possibly happen if you're believing God for something? You won't get it. You won't get what you wanted, but if you don't stop hoping, you will get what God wants you to have. And while you're waiting, you'll be happy. You know, I've decided for me, somewhere along the line, you have to make your mind up about your believing and where you're going to put your faith. And you know, you have all these people out in the world that say that, you know, God's not real and we just all need a crutch, something to lean on and yada, yada. Of course, I don't believe that, but you know, every once in a while, you ever have that thought, what if I spend my whole life doing this? And I mean, you know, those are devil thoughts, but, you know, I mean, every once in a while, one will just float by and I'm like, killing myself, preaching to all these people all the time. But here's what I've decided for me. If I get all the way to the end and find out I wasted my time, at least I was happy doing it. So you can do what you want to, but for me, I've decided to stay happy, and this is the only way that I know how to do it. I got to be full of hope. I got to believe God's word. I've got to expect that something good is going to happen to me every day. I cannot wait to see what God does in my life today and tomorrow and the next day and the next day and the next day. I am a prisoner of hope. Na, na, na, na, na. I've got the victory. Come on, get up and give God a shout.
6: The life God has planned for us is full of hope. Romans 15:13 says, "Now may the God of hope fill you with all joy and peace in believing, that you may abound in hope by the power of the Holy Spirit." 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And we can too. 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
0: Good morning, I'm Barnabas with you until 10 a.m. Bit of a cloudy day at the moment, although it looked like we're going to have more heavy rain early this morning, but not so much. Maybe a little bit of spits, a bit of light rain here and there. But when we did the weather, yeah, it looks like we'll have some sunny spells later as well, later today here in Dewsbury, West Yorkshire. We're going to get to Song of the Week in a moment, which is by Elevation Worship, featuring Tiffany Hudson and Chris Brown. The Song of the Week is called So Be It. I will play the story behind the song once again. And then after that, we'll go straight into part two with Errol McGlasson. We had part one in the last hour. Part two coming up. We've still got local news to finish and much, much more coming up as well. So I'm with you until 10 a.m. We'll see how much we can still get to on today's show. So just a reminder about what this interview is all about that we've been playing this morning. It's Rob's interview with Errol. And Errol did this, he emailed us a while ago. Well, I guess it was in September, I think. It was off, actually, it was the end of August. But he'd emailed saying he'd just returned from a 10-show run at the Edinburgh Fringe with his solo show, Whoever Has Ears to Hear, which is a dramatic recital of the Gospel of Mark, which he performs entirely from memory. And he's now performing, you know, he's now going to various other places in the UK. And he is looking for other churches, Christian groups, and other suitable venues who would be interested in hosting a performance. So if you're interested in something like this, well, you can get in touch with us, or on the interview, they give you Errol's details as well. So part two of that interview coming up after Song of the Week for this week by Elevation Worship is called So Be It.
10: This is Tiffany Hudson from Elevation Worship, and this is the heart behind our song, So Be It. The heart of this song is to look at the Lamb of God and to see his sacrifice, to see his wounds, and to see his crown of thorns, and to know that he did not stay in the grave. He was raised 3 days later, and that he has all authority, no matter what you're walking through. If he said it, he will do it. The Lamb of God has overcome.

0: Hello and welcome to 101.8 Branch FM, Radio for Life. And today I'm joined by Errol. So you also did a run at the Edinburgh Fringe, which sounds excellent.
1: Yes,
0: how did that come about?
1: So I tell you, I had a previous show, which wasn't a Christian show, even though there was a bit of spirituality in it, but that was totally different. That was about two cellmates sharing a cell,
0: wow,
1: and their flirtations with narcotics, Shakespeare and chocolate hobnobs, you know.
0: Wow.
1: And it was a one-man show, and I was performing in loads of prisons. I've done it, but loads of theatres as well. And I was in Scotland twice.
0: Mm.
1: So I was in Scotland in 2024 and 2025.
0: Mm.
1: I was in Scotland. I was in Edinburgh because there's two prisons in Edinburgh and I had to do it at both of them. So I was in the middle of the fringe both years and I thought, one day I've really got to bring my show here. I'd really like... Now, I didn't have time to do it then because I was full on with my tour.
0: Mm.
1: And I really wanted to do it. And I thought, right, 2026, I'm definitely going to bring my show here, you know. But then what happened was I started learning the Gospel of Mark. Well, I was already learning it.
0: Yeah.
1: And then, you know, I thought, okay, I want to do something at the Edinburgh Fringe.
0: Mm.
1: Let me just take my old show there. And then I said, no. You've got, because when you've decided what you want to do, you've got to focus on it. You can't keep going back. And I thought, no, I'm going to take, even though it's really not the place for Christian stuff. Well, it's the place for everything, really. I shouldn't say that, because they do welcome everything, but, you know, there wasn't much Christian stuff there. There was bottoming for Jesus and slut nuns, and, you know, there was lots of stuff of mocking Christ and that. Not much, you know, praising him. And I just thought, you know, because it's okay to memorize it and learn it, but then to recite it to other people takes a total different energy. You know, you've got to get your lips moving. You know, it's like a muscle memory of your lips. Because, you know, if you're doing it in your head the whole time, or you're just doing it in the front of a mirror, that's one energy. To do it in front of people, that takes a different energy. And I thought, right, I'm just going to go down the fringe. I'm just going to book the places, do it for free.
0: Brilliant.
1: Do a little bucket speech at the end, and it was good. You know, sometimes I had two people, other times I had six, a couple of times I had 12 people, you know, but so I've done 8 out of 10 performances, and I'm really glad I've done it.
0: Oh, that's
1: now
0: really good.
1: Now I've got long-term memory and I can't forget it.
0: Yeah, and you've started a UK tour around churches in the UK. If people want you to recite Mark's Gospel in their church, how do they go about booking you?
1: I'm really glad you asked this, Rob, because that's the thing, So first of all, I thought, I can make some money doing this. Let me just charge everyone a tenner to come in. But now I've decided that I'm not going to do that. What I'm going to do is just offer it free, you know.
0: Mm-hmm.
1: So if anybody would like me to come round, I can come to your living room, your garden, your church, your chapel, your little prayer group, your little alpha course, whatever it is you're doing, and I can come and I can either recite the whole thing, which takes 90 minutes with a 10-minute break, or I can do, like, I'm going to school next week where I'm going to just do the first 4 chapters for some children, you know.
0: Brilliant.
1: I can do sections of it. If anyone wants to contact with me, there's 2 ways to contact me.
0: So
1: one way is just my phone number, 07-848-963-715. You didn't have a pen, did you?
0: All right,
1: people. 07-848-963-715. They could either call me or text me.
0: Yeah.
1: Also, I've got a bit of a website, so it's a web page. But you know, I tell you, it's so good, this website, because it was so easy to set up and no adverts or anything, totally free, and it just goes on. And that is Uncle Errol.
0: Yeah.
1: U N C L E. E-R-R-O-L, Errol as in Flynn, so uncleerrol.card, C-A-R-R-D, so there's 2 R's, uncleerrol.card.co.
0: Excellent.
1: And then, so that you see my email and that, and how to book me and that, or they can just get hold of you, Rob, and maybe you can pass me any messages. I'm prepared to come anywhere in the UK, you know.
0: Yeah.
1: If it's really far, you're probably going to have to pay my train fare. But yes, I'm doing it free. Afterwards, when I perform, you know, I've got a little QR code where you can buy me a coffee or something.
0: Yeah.
1: Afterwards, you know? you know, I found some passages in the Bible which I should have really wrote down, actually. I don't know the numbers, but there's one that, you know, you're freely given something, so you should freely give. So
0: yeah.
1: Freely given this gift, you know. Everyone says, oh, how did you learn it all? You know, I'd never be able to. So, yeah, I've freely got this gift where I know I can engage an audience and I can keep them engaged and have for 90 minutes, you know. So I should freely give it, you know. And if I'm to be paid, God will pay me.
0: Yeah, and we as the hearers, we should be grateful and freely give in return.
1: I'm quite happy for a coffee or a cup of coffee or whatever.
0: That's brilliant. Now, famously, I've already heard that you've got another project on the go. But famously, in that Psalm 119, David says, I've hidden your word in my heart, God, so that I might not sin against you. I just wondered if it's helped you, like, personally and spiritually to memorize Mark's gospel. You feel closer to Jesus because you've done it.
1: Funny that you just mentioned that thing there. How can a young man change his ways by taking heed according to your word? That's from Psalm 119, and I'm in the process now of memorizing Psalm 119 because it's the longest chapter. So not the longest book, but the longest chapter in the Bible, but it's 20 minutes, and I wanted something else to offer in case people, you know, they haven't got time to book the 90-minute show. I can do a 20-minute recital. So I'm about four chapters in, and that's 22 chapters.
0: Yeah.
1: Now, in answer to your question, you know, I always hear it when, you know, you have discussions with people, or you hear discussion, and they say, yeah, well, have you read it? Yeah, but you haven't read it, you know. Read it for yourself. Don't listen to other people. Read it for yourself. And it's very true, this, you know, because everyone's got an opinion on what is meant, you know. If the Bible was that clear, they wouldn't keep making updates and new, you know, I'm memorizing the New King James versions, but there's so many different versions, and they say one of the things that you should do to understand what's being said is to read the verse that you're struggling with to trying to understand what it says. Read it in many different versions, because the reason why people wrote different versions is not to trick us or to fool us, it's just to make things clearer.
0: Yeah.
1: In answer to your question, I feel that I am much closer to God, and I'm much closer to what it is he's trying to say, because these are not just simply words on the page, you know. They are words for the heart, you know. They're like magic words. They are like magic words, you know.
0: Yeah.
1: Like when I find myself dreaming of, you know, or I wake up and I've got this phrase, you know.
0: Wow.
1: I've been seeing your little WhatsApp update lately, you know. And, you know, the words are beautiful, and they've had the biggest impact. And it's made it clear to me how salvation takes place. Now, I'm not looking to have a debate. I've been having debates with people at my church about this, you know, with a few of my brothers and sisters. And, you know, we're all saved. But, you know, how actual salvation happens is it's very clear to me, you know. And the more I read of the Bible, the more it becomes clearer to me.
0: Yeah.
1: And sometimes we outsource our own, you know, our own thinking. You know, we'll put on John Piper or someone, you know.
0: Yeah.
1: You know, R.C. Sproul. We'll listen to people thinking, okay, what do they say about it? You know, but, you know, and I'm not saying there's anything wrong with that, but you've also got to find out, hold on, what do you say about it? You know, when you read it, what does it trigger for you? What does that say to you, you know?
0: So, it reminds me of, I'll start drawing to a close, but one thing you've just reminded me of is something Jesus said in Mark's Gospel, I think. He said, who do people say I am?
1: Yeah.
0: And then people said the different opinions. You'll know it better than me, the quote. But then he says, what about you?
1: Some say Elijah. Yes, and then he says, but who do you say I am? And that's what's important, you know.
0: Yeah.
1: You know, and that is the question. Who do we say Jesus is?
0: Yeah.
1: You know, this is one of the main questions there. Yeah.
0: So I've jotted down your contact details for anyone who wants you to come and recite Mark's Gospel dramatically.
1: Yeah.
0: I've seen a clip of you on YouTube doing it, and it's really engaging. It's brilliant. So let me just repeat your phone number, if you want to get in touch that way, and your website. It's 07848 963 715. So if you've got pen and paper, that's 07848 963 715. And your website is Uncle Errol, UncleERROL, and then it's dot card with a double R, so that's CARRD, and then it's dot co, CO.
1: Yeah.
0: So that's, yeah, please do get in touch with Errol, because he's absolutely brilliant, and I'm sure, I'm looking forward to hearing you perform Mark's Gospel. Errol, it's been wonderful to have you. Thank you so much for joining us, and God bless you in your work.
1: God bless you, Robert. Thank you for having me.
0: All right. Bye.

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1: Right, 9:38 is the time. We've had our new interview this morning. I don't know whether I've got going to have a new interview on tomorrow's show yet. We've done well with interviews, but I'm a bit. We need to start doing a few more now. But so I don't know whether it all depends on whether I do a interview this morning, whether we have a brand new interview on tomorrow's show. So we'll see about that. Finishing off local news headlines for this morning, we have a couple more stories that we didn't get to in the last hour. Johnston's paint volunteers have helped to transform the Holly Bank Trust's Murfield site with colourful bespoke murals. Over 5 days, the group from Johnston's paint site in Birstall redecorated three large corridors, entrance halls, bathrooms and the main reception area, working alongside specialists We Belong Here to create four bespoke murals inspired by woodland, jungle and underwater themes. The Holly Bank Trust provides specialist education, residential care, therapies and enrichment activities for children, young people

and the USA. Delivered in partnership with Deliveroo, the robots will first be rolled out in Canary Wharf this October before arriving in Leeds, Milton Keynes, Stockton-on-Tees and Nottingham. That's local news headlines for this morning. Let's continue with music. We've got much more coming up after this next song. This is Cochrane & Company with What Grace Can Do.

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2: Sorry about that, I pressed the wrong thing to do with the traffic there. So, traffic and travel, just need to do a, you know, we've had a few things going on this morning in terms of traffic and travel. Traffic returned to normal on M621 eastbound from M62 junction 27 Gilderson to Leeds city centre. The other thing is traffic has returned to normal now as well. There was an early accident on M62 westbound. In fact, this was causing mass delays at one point, queues for 9 miles. From junction 23, New Hay Road, Huddersfield.

0: to Junction 22 Rishworth Moor, but it's saying now that traffic has returned to normal there now. But we've got some issues on the trains again now. Emergency services are dealing with an incident at North Allerton. So because of that, on the trains, services are suspended between York and Darlington and between York and Middlesbrough. Also, service suspended between York and Sunderland as well. And buses being run instead of trains between York and Newcastle. So this is due to this incident. Emergency services dealing with an incident at North Allerton. If you do know of any other delays or disruptions this morning, you can let us know by texting us on 07 90 6820 278. 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
0: Now, if you listen to the show, was it last week I was talking about Kevin Sinfield? I mean, we've been talking about him for a few years. With all these incredible challenges that he's been doing every year to raise money for MMD charities, motor neuron disease, after his friend and former Leeds Rhinos rugby league player Rob Burrow was diagnosed with MMD and sadly passed away. Was it 2024? And Sinfield's been doing this incredible. Again, he was doing. He's been doing these incredible feats. The latest was one of these ultra marathons again, 7 in 7, for 7 consecutive days. He's going round all of the Rugby League, Super League clubs, and finished it at the grand final on Saturday at Old Trafford. So he was, he was in Yorkshire, of course, as well. And Kevin Sinfield, of course, a former Leeds Rhinos player. Now he finished that feat, and but in this interview he talks about doing more challenges, because I thought that was the end of it now, but he just continues with it, by the sound of things, does Kevin. It's incredible what he's done. So we're going to play this little short interview with Kevin Sinfield. And then after that, and we haven't got a whole lot of time left on today's show, but after that we'll play another song. We'll see what else we can fit in on today's show. But former rugby league player Kevin Sinfield will receive, well, actually, I think, yeah, that's right, he's going to be receiving his knighthood at Windsor Castle later today. The ex-Leeds and England star is being honoured for his services to the sport and motor neuron disease, which he definitely deserves. He's been incredible. He's raised millions of pounds, inspired by his late teammate Rob Burrow, and recently completed, as I was just talking about, 7 ultramarathons in 7 days. Here is Kevin Sinfield with a little short interview, about 4 minutes long, talking about this. And he is, I'm trying to find the actual script. Yeah, here he's speaking to Sky's Wilfred Frost. Yesterday, I think this was.
3: Thank you, first of all. We had a great week. The support has been incredible. I'm just tired. A bit sleepy tired. And my body is actually all right. I think if it was a long week, but I think we probably got our preparation right. I think all the training we did going in got us into a really good spot to enable us to complete it and not be too broken now.
4: And you've already got your eyes on another challenge, right? Tell us more about it.
3: Yeah, probably since March, really. I knew we needed to do something different, and I knew it needed to look completely different to what we've done before. There's a lot of countries around the world fighting against MND, and the more we can collaborate, the quicker we'll find a cure. And I'd love to go down to Australia and New Zealand and complete 7 in 7. So we've been working on it since March, very, very quietly behind the scenes, but I'm very hopeful we can pull it off.
5: And what do you think your old mate Rob will be thinking about all of this?
3: I think he'd just be incredibly proud at the way that all our communities around our home nations have got behind M&D families. The donations, the fundraising has been so overwhelming and heartwarming to see the support out there. The awareness that's been generated now for M&D families is crucial. And then probably more so in the last couple of years, how we've made people feel by bringing communities together and families together and allowing them to share in some really difficult stories, but see the love that's out there for them. So I think Rob would be incredibly proud. He'd think we were crazy, but he'd be proud.
4: Yeah, he absolutely would be. You've raised an astonishing amount of money as well. Have you been really overwhelmed by people's generosity?
3: Yeah, very much so. Yeah, there's been so many different stories of people donating huge amounts of personal money. And then we've had sponsors year after year who've supported us. But then I think over this last week, we have had our biggest ever cash donations that we've taken daily. I mean, for example, on day six, just gone of this challenge, we took over £26,000 in cash, which is incredible, really, when you think, you know, people don't really carry cash anymore, and suddenly there's five, tens, £20 notes being donated. And so, yeah, we've seen the best of our home nations. We've seen an immense amount of kindness and generosity and support, and all our team are really, really grateful, because it will make such a difference to the M&D community.
5: I mean, honestly, though, I hope you enjoyed, we're watching pictures of you at Old Trafford, I hope you enjoyed it, because what an incredible turnout, but it was so well deserving. To see that many people must have been a wonderful moment for you, and I hope it really, really landed, because you deserve it. And on a similar note, what does it mean to you to collect the knighthood? You're collecting it this week, is that correct?
3: Yeah, that's correct. Yeah, just a bit humbled and overwhelmed by it. I'm part of an incredible team that have done a wonderful job over the last 6 years, and yeah, just a bit blown away by the support and everybody's kindness. I think, you know, we often look for the negatives in our home nations, and often the news channels are filled with bad news, but actually there's some really good people out there who want to help, who want to make a difference, and it's been incredible to spend the week with them. And when you asked if I've enjoyed it, absolutely, I've had one of the best weeks in my life, and Saturday was such a special day. Yeah, Carlsberg did Saturdays. They delivered on the last one.
5: Well, as you said, there's a lot of people out there that want to make a difference. You sit atop that list. So, Kevin, thanks for joining us.
3: Thank you. Thank you very much.

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3: Right, 9:57, we just heard from Kevin Sinfield after that incredible challenge once again, raising money for MMD charities. And then we had a song there from Jamie McDonald. This is just a reminder on traffic and travel as we end the show that on the trains there's still, well, emergency services are dealing with an incident at North Allerton. So, because of this, service suspended between York and Darlington, between York and Middlesbrough, and between York and Sunderland, and between York and Newcastle. It looks like there's buses being run instead of trains. So that's the situation there.
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3: IKEA has launched a second-hand marketplace for furniture and homeware. The Swedish retail giant says items will cost around 60% less than when bought new. IKEA family members will be able to buy and sell pre-owned products directly through the retailer. We've only got just over a minute to go. I'm still, because I'm waiting for a message to see if I'm going to do an interview this morning. That will be a brand new interview for tomorrow's show. But if we don't get that, we'll have to work out something else to play on tomorrow's show, but we'll have plenty on tomorrow's show for you. I'll be on the show from 6 a.m. tomorrow, 6 to 10 a.m. Can't believe it's Thursday already tomorrow. But we've got lots coming up. First of all, on Branch FM for the rest of the day, including Market Talk at 12 noon. A reminder of Healing is Here at Caris Bible College in Yorkshire this coming weekend. It's actually the Friday and the Saturday, so Friday evening and then Saturday in the daytime. This is based in Bradford. So it's this Friday, 6:15 p.m. Then on Saturday, this coming Saturday, the 10th of October, 10 a.m. to 5 p.m. It's at the Christians Against Poverty building at Jubilee House on Filey Street in Bradford. 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I'll speak to you tomorrow at 6 a.m.
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0: Welcome to Gospel Truth with Andrew Wanen, a teaching ministry emphasizing God's unconditional love and grace. This special teaching, You've Already Got It, was recorded at the 2013 Phoenix Gospel Truth Seminar. And now here's Andrew.
1: Jesus was talking to his Father, and an audible voice came out of heaven and said, "This is my beloved Son. Hear him." And when the people heard it, some of them said it was thunder. It was an audible voice, and it recorded what he said, and yet people rejected it. I'm telling you, people that have to have something physical and natural to prove everything. Like these books come out. I've had people give me these books, and they say, "Oh, here's a brain surgeon who's saying the same thing that you're saying about words and the power of words and how it affects your body." And they get so excited because here's a medical doctor who says it. And I say, "Well, great. Give it to somebody who doesn't believe the word to help them. I don't have to have that to convince me." But there's so many people get excited because, oh, the medical realm, the physical realm is confirming the word of God. Who gives a rip? But there are so many Christians that have to have these natural things to bolster their faith, and that just is an indication, a revelation, that their faith truly isn't in the Lord. Faith comes by hearing the word, and if you were to hear an audible voice from God, and yet you have this mindset that you've got to get everything proven empirically, scientifically, then you would come up and say, "Oh, it was thunder." You would find a way to excuse it away, as people did in Jesus' day. I've seen this. I've seen people raised from the dead. I've seen miracle upon miracle upon miracle happen, and I've had people stand right there and see the miracles and say, "That's not God. They weren't really sick." I was just with a guy, Nathan Morris. Some of you may know him. He's the one who's preaching the Bay Revival, and he showed me this video of a woman who had been paralyzed for, I forgot how many years, 25 years, and she got up out of the chair and walked. Had been paralyzed for 25 years and got up and walked. Nightline got it, and they put it on Nightline, and they put it on ABC and CBS and all of these major networks, and it's caused a big stir. And did you know that the very woman who got up and walked called him the next day, and she didn't believe she was healed? And he had to go over, and she says, I think you must have been pulling me up and picking me up and kind of moving my life. I'm not sure that I was healed." And he played the video for her from the night before. And when she saw the video, then she believed that she was healed. And she got up and walked. Now she's running and walking and stuff. But I tell you what, people that have a desire to disbelieve, they are just skeptical. And they're going to only believe if it can be proven and somehow or another forced upon them in the natural realm. You are never going to contact God. Paul was talking about this body. If it dies, we've got another body. You cannot prove that. You have to accept that by faith based on what the Word of God says. And you're having to look at things that can't be seen. And then he makes this statement in chapter 5 in verse 7. He says, "For we walk by faith, not by sight." Did you know for the vast majority of the body of Christ, you can totally reverse that? We walk by sight and not by faith. That's a shame, but that's where the vast majority of us are. We are so dominated by our physical senses, and if we feel a pain, then that proves that we aren't healed. That doesn't prove a thing. The devil can hit you with a pain. The devil can... I pray for people all of the time, and I've had people that have had pain for 20, 30, 40 years, have never been a moment without pain. I pray for them, and instantly, all of their pain's gone. And I'll say, "You know why?" And they'll say, "No, why do I not have pain?" I'll say, "It's because you're healed." And they're just thinking, maybe it just left for a moment. I mean, they've had pain for 20 years, and they're instantly free, and they're skeptical about maybe it just is gone for a moment. Man, it's a good thing I'm not God. I'd just turn you into a pile of ashes when something like that happens. But I often tell people after I've prayed for them, I'll say, "Look, if you ever have another pain, it does not mean you weren't healed. It doesn't mean that you've lost your healing. It just means that the devil knows, I believe, what I'm saying. And so when I rebuke him and command him to leave, he leaves, but he's not sure you believe it. And so he can come back and the devil can put a pain on you. You know, I have pains. I have things hit my body all of the time. I've had chest pains and stuff that have knocked me to my knees before and stuff. And most people, you got heart problems. And they immediately just react to it. And I sit there and say, no, in the name of Jesus. Amen. And I guarantee I'm as healthy as a horse. I don't have any problems. But I'm saying I had pains and things come at me, but it's people have a tendency towards the physical, the natural. You've been taught what this pain means, what this means, and you just gravitate to it. You run in fear towards all of these things. The average Christian is as carnal as they can possibly be and controlled by the natural, and they are walking by sight and not by faith. This is not how the Bible tells us to live. You ought to be more aware of what you have in Christ and who you are in Christ. And it ought to get to where who you are in Christ is more real to you than what you see with your physical eyes.
2: Amen.
1: And some of you are thinking, yeah, so you just live in this make-believe world the whole time and ignore all the physical. I'm not saying that you ignore the physical, but you put a greater emphasis, a greater belief on the spiritual. And when you do that, then your body and all of the physical circumstances will eventually change. I'm not denying that the physical world exists. I'm just denying that that's all that there is. I'm saying that there is a spiritual world on the inside of me and outside, and the spiritual world is the parent force. The spiritual world created this physical world. Spiritual things existed before there were tangible things. Tangible things are the byproduct of spiritual reality. The spiritual world is more real than the physical world. And if you got to where you believe that and learn through the Word of God what you have in the spiritual world and learn how to speak it into existence and how to cooperate, well, then you can change this physical world with the spiritual realities. The parent force is greater than the force that it's created. The spiritual world is real. Let me turn over and show you some things here in Genesis chapter 3. This will take a little bit of thought. I know that most people are come to church to get entertained, but you're going to have to think a little bit. It'll be worth the effort. Amen. Here in Genesis chapter 3 is where Satan tempted Adam and Eve. They ate of the tree of the knowledge of good and evil. And here's what it says in Genesis chapter 3 verse 7. And the eyes of them both were open, and they knew that they were naked. And they sewed fig leaves together and made themselves apron. You know, this says that their eyes were open. What do you think this means? Does this mean that Adam and Eve had been walking around with their eyes closed? Does this mean that they were like puppies that when you were first, you know, created, you can't see? And it takes a while for your eyes to be open. Well, the previous verse says that they, when they saw the tree, that it was good for food and it was pleasant to the eyes and a tree to be desired to make one wise. It's obvious their eyes were open. Their eyes, their physical eyes had been open since God created them. But this talks about their eyes were open. What's this talking about? What happened when they ate of the tree? And the very first thing that happened was they realized they were naked. You know what? They didn't realize all of the things about sin and everything that was going to happen. The first thing they realized was that they were naked. And you know, you'll hear people talk about that Adam and Eve were clothed with the glory of the Lord. They had a robe of righteousness on and all of these kind of things. And when they sinned, they lost this clothing and they became naked. You can say things like that for the purpose of an analogy, an allegory, but in reality, they were both naked before they sinned and just as naked as they were after they sinned. You can see that up here in the second chapter in verse 25. It says, they were both naked, the man and his wife, and were not ashamed. They were but naked before they sinned. My point here is that Adam and Eve were naked and had never noticed that they were naked. Most of us are just like, how does this work? You know, I could spend more time on this. I'm just going to say it and move on to another point, but I hope you can get this. I believe that God created Adam and Eve with not just five senses, but He created us with six senses. And the sixth sense was faith, the ability to see with our heart, to perceive the unseen realm. And I believe that Adam and Eve were dominated by spiritual sight. They were seeing and hearing with their heart. They were more spiritual than they were physical. They had all of the physical stuff, but they were spiritual. They were dominated. They were like Paul talked about in 2 Corinthians chapter 5, verse 7, that they walked by faith and not by sight. That's not to say that they didn't have sight, but their sight wasn't dominant. It was what they perceived in their heart. This is how they communicated with God every day in the cool of the evening. There isn't any indication that they physically saw the Lord, that they physically heard the Lord, but they could hear Him in their heart. They were hearing and seeing by faith. And you can see that because when they ate of the tree, all of a sudden, their physical eyes became dominant. Their spiritual eyesight closed, and they began to be dominant. And for the first time, they realized they were naked. Prior to that time, they were so God-conscious that they never even noticed whether they had clothes on or not.
2: Amen.
1: Boy, most of us can't even relate to this. We were born into a physical world, into a sinful physical world, and we've all been raised in a way that we are just controlled by our senses. We can't even imagine being so God conscious that your mind is so stayed on God that when you get up in the morning, you don't even pay attention whether you put on clothes or not. You don't even think about your flesh. And let me just say that if you get so spiritually minded that you're like that, please have mercy on all the rest of us that are carnal, amen, and put on your clothes, amen. We live in a fallen world, so I'm not telling you not to wear clothes.
0: That's all the time we have for today, but be sure and tune in again as Andrew continues to teach on You've Already Got It.
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0: The lesson I'm going to share today is one which you may perhaps be reluctant to listen to. Yet it is one of vital importance for you to receive. In fact, there is no one listening to my voice right now who does not need to give careful heed to what I have to say and to take it to heart. I learned this lesson when the Lord called home to Himself my first wife, Lydia, after 30 years of close and happy married life. I'd like to say right now that only those who've passed through a similar experience can fully understand what is involved. I heard about a young minister in a congregation who was trying to encourage those members, older members, who had experienced bereavement, who'd lost a spouse. And he would say to them, "I understand what you're going through. I can sympathize with you." Then the Lord suddenly took his own wife. And after that, he stood up and he said, "I have to apologize to you people." He said, "I told you that I understand." But he said, "It wasn't true. I didn't understand, but I do now." So I'm going to share with you the understanding that God gave me, not in theory, but through experience. There were two main scriptures that helped me, and I want to share them with you. Remember, there's hardly anyone listening to me who will not at some time or other have to go through the experience of bereavement, of losing the closest person in your life. The first scripture that helped me was Job chapter 1, verse 21. "The Lord gave, and the Lord has taken away. Blessed be the name of the Lord." Now, Job had been stripped of everything, his whole family, all his possessions. He had not actually been deprived of his wife, but his wife had taken such a negative attitude toward him that I sometimes wonder whether he couldn't have wished she had been taken too. However, the point I want to bring out is this. Job said something very simple but profound. "The Lord gave, and the Lord hath taken away. Blessed be the name of the Lord." What God challenged me with was this. You trusted me to give. Do you trust me to take? I knew that God had given me my wife. It had come about in such a wonderful, supernatural way. There was no question in my mind or in the mind of either of us. God had brought us together. I rejoiced in that. We had a wonderful life together. I had accepted what the Lord gave. Question was, would I accept that the Lord had taken away? I always used to think when I read that passage in Job that Job was speaking in resignation. Well, there's nothing I can do about it. The Lord gave and the Lord has taken away. But through my own experience, I came to believe that Job said that in wonderful trust. Not resignation, but trust. There's a tremendous difference. And I want to say this to you and to myself. If we trust God to give, then we must also trust Him to take away. See, we can't have faith for the one and not for the other. I remember years back, a lady came to me and asked me to pray for her son, 12 years old, who was in hospital with an incurable kidney disease. I wasn't quite sure how to pray, so I was just asking questions. I was just kind of feeling my way into the situation. And I said, "Have you ever truly given your son to the Lord?" Well, the lady became hysterical, see. She thought I was trying to say, "Well, you're going to lose your son." I wasn't. I was simply saying, "Have you really given back this gift of a son that God gave to you, which is what God requires us all to do?" But her reaction showed me very, very clearly that she had never given her son back, see. So there's another example. If we trust the Lord to give us a child, can we trust the Lord to take the child? That's a very hard experience to go through. But the key to victory is trust. The Lord gave, the Lord has taken away. I say that now, not with resignation, but with trust, even with triumph. Moses told Israel that he's a God of faithfulness. His way is perfect and all his works are just. Do you believe that? I do. And that's what carried me through. I trust him. His way is perfect. There's never anything wrong with what God does. He never makes a mistake. I trust him to give, and I trust him to take. That's really the only way we can go through life. If we only trust God to give and then rebel when he takes, how much trust was there in any of it to start with? Now I want to share with you the other passage of Scripture that helped me in my hour of bereavement when the Lord took my first wife home. It's found in Isaiah chapter 40. I'm going to read the first verse and then skip some verses and read verses 6, 7, and 8. The first word in it is comfort. Comfort my people, says your God. How many of you need comfort right now? I want to tell you, God has provided comfort. Comfort, comfort my people, says your God. Then I want to go on to verses 6, 7, and 8, which are the message of comfort. And I want you to see that there's a kind of amazing, unexpected feature in this message of comfort, because it doesn't sound the least bit like a message of comfort to start with. A voice cries out, and I said, what shall I cry? All men are like grass, and all their glory is like the flowers of the field. The grass withers and the flowers fall, because the breath or the Spirit of the Lord blows on them. Surely the people are grass. Now what comfort is there in that? All humanity is just like grass, grows up, blooms, withers, and dies. There's no exceptions. Every human being is in that same category. We are really just as ephemeral and impermanent as the grass in the field. Furthermore, you notice that the grass withers because the breath or the Spirit of the Lord blows upon it. It's the Lord who causes the grass to wither. You say, Lord, what comfort is there in this message? I want to tell you, the whole comfort is in the next verse. The grass withers and the flowers fall, but the word of our God stands forever. That's the comfort. In the midst of all that's impermanent and fading, there's one thing that's enduring and permanent, unshakable, unmovable, eternal. The word of God. So you see, in that passage, we're confronted by two opposites. The impermanence of everything physical and material, and then the permanence of God's word. Now, the impermanence of everything in this world has always been for many, many centuries. In fact, as long as there's been literature and thought, it's been the theme of poets and philosophers. I used to be a great lover of Shakespeare, especially of his sonnets, and I just recall some of the things he said. He was tremendously occupied with this theme. He began one sonnet like this: when I consider everything that grows, holds in perfection but a little moment, and this huge stage presenteth naught but shows, whereon the stars in secret influence comment. See? Everything that grows holds in perfection but a little moment. That's the truth. And somehow Shakespeare in his thinking saw behind all this the invisible influence of some kind of forces which he identified with the stars. And then he said elsewhere in a poem to a lady whom he loved passionately, every fair from fair sometime declines, by chance or nature's changing course untrimmed. That's the truth. Every fair from fair sometime declines. But there's no comfort in all that, is there? You see, the only people who can find comfort in the midst of sorrow and bereavement are those who've put their faith in God's eternal, unchanging word. That's the only source of comfort. Thank God I knew it, and I knew the way to it, and I was able to avail myself of it. Listen to two things that Peter says. 1 Peter chapter 1, verses 23 and 20 through 25. For you have been born again, not of perishable seed, but of imperishable, through the living and enduring word of God. For all men are like grass, and all their glory is like the flowers of the field. The grass withers and the flowers fall, but the word of the Lord stands forever. You see, he's quoting that same passage in Isaiah. But he says, we have received this eternal, imperishable word of God inside us. It's brought forth a new, eternal, imperishable nature inside us. You see, the nature of the plant is always determined by the nature of the seed that brings forth the plant. If the seed is eternal and imperishable, the nature it brings forth is eternal and imperishable. When we have been born again through faith in Jesus Christ, we have something in us that's not subject to all the vagaries of time. It's eternal. It's permanent. It lasts. It'll go on. And then Peter says in his second epistle, chapter 1, verse 4, through these he has given us his very great and precious promises, the promises of his word, so that through them you may participate in the divine nature and escape the corruption in the world caused by evil desires. You see, there is a way of escape from this cycle of corruption into something that's divine and eternal, but it's through the exceeding great and precious promises of the Word of God. Let me sum it up this way. God lets us taste the imperfect and temporal in beauty and friendship and pleasure. Then he weans us from these, so that we may enjoy the perfect and the permanent.
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4: On yesterday's programme, we looked closely at how Peter was very sensitive to the leading of the Holy Spirit when it came to praying for people's healing. And we saw him praying for Tabitha or Dorcas to get up.
5: And news of this, it says at the end of chapter 9, spread throughout Joppa, as you can imagine, and many became believers in the Lord. So Peter prolonged his stay there, living with Simon, a leather worker. God doesn't perform acts like this just as ends in themselves. They're always means to an end. And so this provided a great evangelistic opportunity, which Peter seizes with both hands. And he decides to stay there in Joppa and make the most of this opportunity to proclaim the gospel and see others brought to faith in Christ. Now we have what turned out to be a key event in the evolving of the early church. So we read about Cornelius, who was a Roman soldier. Cornelius, a Roman centurion of the Italian regiment, lived in Caesarea. He and his household were God-fearing people. Cornelius gave generously to those in need and was a man of prayer. At around 3 in the afternoon one day, he had a vision of an angel coming from God and calling his name Cornelius. Now, first, we must just explain that it says here he and his household were God-fearing people. There were a number of people that were not Jews, but who believed in the Jewish religion, and they were called God-fearers. You couldn't be a Jew unless you were born as a Jew, but you could follow the Jewish religion by being a God-fearer. So Cornelius and his household fitted into that category. They, in other words, did not worship the Roman gods. Here was someone, therefore, who was seeking after the truth. Now, Cornelius, at around 3 in the afternoon, had a vision of an angel coming from God and calling his name Cornelius. Cornelius was afraid, but couldn't help staring intently at the angel. "What is it, Lord?" he said. Now, this is interesting because often when people had visitations of angels like this, they were afraid. Do you remember Mary when she was told that she was going to conceive by the Holy Spirit and Jesus was going to be born? She was afraid. And the first thing that the angel said to her was, "Fear not, Mary.

So God has heard your prayers and is aware of your gifts to the poor. Send some men to Joppa to fetch a man called Simon Peter, who is staying with Simon the leather worker, who lives by the sea. When the angel had disappeared, Cornelius called two of his servants and also a devout soldier who was one of his personal staff. He told them of the vision and sent them to Joppa. So the angel, it's not the business of angels to preach the gospel. This is the business of the church. So the angel is simply a messenger from God. And so he gives this message to Cornelius, send for Peter. Now the picture changes to what's happening to Peter. About noon on the following day, while they were making their way to Joppa, Peter was praying on the roof of the house where he was staying. He was hungry and wanted something to eat, but fell into a trance while his meal was being prepared. In a vision, he saw that the heavens were opened, and what appeared to be like a large sheet was being let down to the ground by its four corners. In the sheet were a variety of animals, reptiles, and birds. Then Peter heard a voice telling him, "Rise, Peter, kill and eat." Shocked, Peter replied, "No way, Lord. Never have I eaten anything forbidden or considered ritually unclean." The voice addressed him again, "Do not say that anything is unclean if I have made it clean." This happened three times before the sheet was taken up into heaven. Now, what's happening here? When Jesus appeared to the disciples in his risen body before he returned to heaven, he left them with a commission. Go into all the world and preach the gospel, make disciples of all nations. This event, it's difficult to actually be able to determine precisely when it happened. But we know from other references in the New Testament that it must have been at least seven. It could have been as much as 12 years after Jesus returned to heaven. It was probably somewhere in the middle. So let's say it was 10 years. Paul's conversion on the way to Damascus was about 7 years after the resurrection. This event takes place, obviously, after that. So 9, 10 years. What have these apostles been doing during that time? Well, they've been building up the church in Jerusalem and among the Jewish community here and there. But they still had not stepped out to all the nations. They had interpreted that as converting the Jewish people that were dispersed among the nations. Because on the day of Pentecost, there were people from many, many other nations who had come to Jerusalem for the feast, but they would have been followers of the Jewish religion. So they would have gone back to their synagogues, back to their nations. They would have preached the gospel. But you see, God has had to raise up this guy, Paul, to become the one who would really go to the nations in his name and cause the gospel to be extended there. And Paul is out of the scene for the moment. He's come to the Lord, but he disappears from sight for 3 years. Meanwhile, the focus is here on what God was doing with Peter and the other apostles in Jerusalem. So Peter's reaction, you see, to seeing this cloth with these various creatures on, his reaction was a typically Jewish reaction. I can't eat these things.

0: according to our Jewish religion, these things are unclean, and I would never eat anything that's unclean. But now with the new covenant, things are changing because the law now gives way to faith in Jesus Christ. And so he hears this voice from heaven saying, don't say that anything is unclean if I have made it clean. Now, you see, God would not have commanded Peter to eat what he didn't want him to eat, or what was really unclean in his sight. And this is a little insight to showing us how still the law was dominating so much of their thinking, because they'd been brought up under the law and had lived under the law all their lives. And there was a sense in which they were still not completely free from the influence and the effect of the law, simply to follow what the Spirit of God was saying to them.
1: So this is challenging his very core beliefs, really.
0: Absolutely. I mean, this is not only challenging his belief, but it's actually challenging him at an emotional level, at a soulish level. And that's something very difficult for people to overcome often. So while Peter was wondering what this vision meant, those sent by Cornelius had found their way to the house and were at the gate. They called out, inquiring if Simon Peter was staying there. While Peter was still thinking about the vision, the Holy Spirit said to him, Simon, three men are calling for you. Get up and go down to meet them. Do not hesitate to go with them, for I have sent them. So Peter went downstairs and told the men, I am the one you want. Why have you come? The men replied, the centurion Cornelius sent us. He is a good and God-fearing man, greatly respected by all the Jewish people. A holy angel told him to invite you to come to his house so that he can hear whatever you have to say. So Peter invited him in to stay as his guests. On the next day, Peter, together with some of the brothers from Joppa, set out with the messengers for Caesarea, where they arrived on the following day. In anticipation of their arrival, Cornelius had gathered together his relatives and close friends. When Peter entered the house, Cornelius met him and fell before him in worship. But Peter pulled him to his feet, saying, I am only a man like yourself. So what is going to happen in the house of Cornelius? And how significant is it? Well, we'll have to wait till tomorrow to answer those questions.
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0: Hello, I'm Douglas Gresham, your host for Focus on the Family Radio Theatre. Millions of people around the world have enjoyed the seven Chronicles of Narnia since they first appeared in the early 1950s. I remember well the particular excitement I had reading The Lion, the Witch and the Wardrobe when it was first released in 1951. The four children, the wardrobe, Narnia, Aslan and the witch were all as real to me as my own world. And naturally, I pictured the author himself as a man who stood about 6 feet 4 inches with an enormous build beneath the suit of armor that he obviously wore all the time. So you can imagine my surprise when, at the age of 8 in 1953, I actually met C.S. Lewis, or Jack as he liked to be called. He was rather round, balding, and dressed in a shabby suit. Fortunately, we became friends anyway, which was a good thing since my mother, Joy Gresham, married him a short time later. But that's another story that's been told in other places. For now, we're talking about The Lion, the Witch, and the Wardrobe, the first book written about Narnia, though chronologically it comes after The Magician's Nephew. The book tells the story of four children who are evacuated from London during World War II. Jack had first-hand experience with the evacuation process, having taken in children himself at that time. The four children, Peter, Susan, Edmund, and Lucy, discover a wardrobe which seems to have magical properties. I won't say any more than that, because you'll hear it all for yourself. But I will say that the wardrobe was very real to Jack. As a child, he and his older brother Warnie used to hide in a wardrobe their grandfather had made. There, sitting quietly in the dark, Jack would tell stories of lands and characters he'd made up. There are a lot of things I could say about The Lion, the Witch and the Wardrobe, but so much of the magic is in how well it speaks for itself. Every time I read it, I see it with new eyes, noticing things I'd never noticed before, which I suppose is the mark of a true classic, and the mark of an author who understands his readers. So without further delay, Focus on the Family Radio Theatre proudly presents The Lion, the Witch, and the Wardrobe.
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3: Stop! And what, pray, are you?
4: My name's Edmund.
3: Is that how you address a queen?
4: I beg your pardon, your majesty. I didn't know.
3: Not know the Queen of Narnia? Huh? You shall know us better hereafter. But I repeat, what are you?
4: Please, your majesty, I don't know what you mean.
3: What are you? Are you a great overgrown dwarf that has cut off his beard?
4: No, your majesty. I never had a beard. I'm a boy.
3: A boy? Do you mean you are a son of Adam?
4: Well,
3: I see you are an idiot, whatever else you may be. Answer me once and for all, or I shall lose my patience. Are you human?
4: Yes, your majesty.
3: And how, pray, did you come to enter my dominions?
4: Please, your majesty, I came in through a wardrobe.
3: A wardrobe? What do you mean?
4: I opened a door and just found myself here, your majesty.
3: A door. A door from the world of men. I have heard of such things. This may wreck all. But you are only one and easily dealt with.
4: Your majesty?
3: My poor child, how cold you look. Come and sit with me here on the sleigh, and I will put my mantle round you and we will talk.
4: Yes, your majesty.
3: Perhaps something hot to drink. Should you like that?
4: Yes, please, your majesty. But where will you
3: here.
4: Find...
3: Your drink.
4: How did you do that?
3: Ah, but it is boring to drink without eating. What would you like best to eat?
4: Turkish delight, please, your majesty.
3: So be it. A box of Turkish delight.
4: A large box? I've never seen so much.
3: You eat while I ask questions. How did you come to Narnia?
4: As as I said. Through the wardrobe.
3: Yes. Yes, but did you find this wardrobe on your own, or were you led to it?
4: My sister Lucy came through first.
3: Ah, you have a sister.
4: Two sisters and a brother.
3: Have they also been to Narnia?
4: No, Your Majesty. Only Lucy. But you see, we didn't believe her because she said she met a fawn here and...
3: You are sure there are just the four of you?
4: I'm sure. I would know my brothers and sisters, wouldn't I?
3: Of course you would. So there are two sons of Adam and two daughters of Eve.
4: This Turkish delight is very good. Oh, but I've finished it all. Is there more?
3: Son of Adam, I should so much like to see your brother and your sisters. Will you bring them to see me?
4: I'll try.
3: Because if you did come again, bringing them with you, of course, I'd be able to give you some more Turkish delight. I can't do it now. The magic will only work once. In my own house, it would be another matter.
4: Why can't we go to your house now?
3: It's a lovely place, my house. I'm sure you would like it. There are whole rooms full of Turkish delight. And what's more, I have no children of my own. I want a nice boy whom I could bring up as a prince and who would be king of Narnia when I am gone.
4: Truly?
3: The prince would wear a gold crown and eat Turkish delight all day long. And you are much the cleverest and handsomest young man I have ever met. I think I would like to make you the prince someday, when you bring the others to visit me.
4: Why not now?
3: Oh, but if I took you there now, I shouldn't see your brother and sisters. I very much want to know your charming relations. You are to be the prince, and later on, the king. That is understood. But you must have courtiers and nobles. I will make your brother a duke and your sisters duchesses.
4: There's nothing special about them. And anyway, I could always bring them some other time.
3: Ah, but once you were in my house, you might forget all about them. You'd be enjoying yourself so much that you wouldn't want the bother of going to fetch them. No, you must go back to your own country now and come to me another day. With them, you understand. It is no good coming without them.
4: But I don't even know the way back to my own country.
3: That's easy. Do you see that lamp? Straight on, beyond that, is the way to the world of men. And now, look the other way, and tell me if you can see two little hills rising above the trees.
4: I think I can.
3: Well, my house is between those two hills. So next time you come, you have only to find the lamppost and look for those two hills and walk through the wood till you reach my house. But remember, you must bring the others with you. I might have to be very angry with you if you came alone.
4: I'll do my best.
3: Now, get out.
4: Yes, Your Majesty.
3: And by the way, you needn't tell them about me. It would be fun to keep it a secret between us two, wouldn't it? Make it a surprise for them. Just bring them along to the two hills. A clever boy like you will easily think of some excuse for doing that. And when you come to my house, you could just say, "Let's see who lives here," or something like that. I'm sure that would be best. If your sister has met one of my fawns, she may have heard strange stories about me. Nasty stories that might make her afraid to come to me. Fawns will say anything, you know, and now...
4: Please, please, could I just have one last piece of Turkish delight to eat on my way home?
3: No, no. You must wait until next time. Drive on.
4: Thank you, Your Majesty.
3: Next time. Next time. Don't forget. Come soon.
4: That was the best Turkish delight I've ever had.
1: Edmund! Edmund! So you got in too. Isn't it wonderful?
4: Oh, don't go on about it. I see you were right, and it is a magical wardrobe after all. I'll say I'm sorry if you like. But where on earth have you been all this time? I've been looking for you everywhere.
1: If I'd known you got in, I'd have waited for you. I've been having lunch with dear Mr. Tumnus, the fawn. And he's very well, and the White Witch has done nothing to him for letting me go. So he thinks she can't have found out, and perhaps everything's going to be all right after all.
4: The White Witch? Who is she?
1: She's a perfectly terrible person. She calls herself the Queen of Narnia, though she has no right to be queen at all. And all the fauns, and dryads and naiads, and dwarfs and animals, at least all the good ones, simply hate her.
4: Oh?
1: And she can turn people to stone, and do all kinds of horrible things. And she has made a magic spell so that it is always winter in Narnia. Always winter, but it never gets to Christmas. Oh, and she drives around in a sleigh drawn by reindeer, with her wand in her hand, and she wears a crown on her head.
4: Who told you all this stuff about the White Witch?
1: Mr. Tumnus, the fawn.
4: Well, you can't always believe what fawns say.
1: Who said so?
4: Everyone knows it. Ask anybody you like. But it's pretty poor sport standing here in the snow. Let's go home.
1: Yes, let's. Oh, Edmund, I am glad you got in too. The others will have to believe in Narnia now that we both have been here. What fun it will be. Here's the wardrobe. I say, you do look awful, Edmund. Do you feel well?
4: I'm all right.
1: Come on then, let's find the others. What a lot we shall have to tell them. And what wonderful adventures we shall have now that we're all in it together.
5: All right, Lucy. You've ruined our game of hide and seek. Now, why are you so excited?
1: Peter, Susan, it's all true. Edmund has seen it too.
6: Seen what?
1: There is a country you can get to through the wardrobe.
5: Oh, not that again.
1: Edmund and I both got in. We met each other in there, in the wood. Go on, Edmund, tell them all about it.
6: What's all this about, Ed?
5: Yes, tell us.
4: Oh, well, yes. Lucy and I have been, playing. Pretending that her story about the country in the wardrobe is true. Just for fun, of course.
1: Edmund!
4: There's nothing there, really.
1: But... Oh, Edmund!
4: There she goes again. What's the matter with her? That's the worst of young kids. They always...
6: Shut up, Edmund! You've been perfectly beastly to Lou ever since she started this nonsense about the wardrobe. And now you go playing games with her about it and setting her off again. I believe you did it simply out of spite.
4: But it's all nonsense!
6: Of course it's all nonsense. That's just the point. Lou was perfectly all right when we left home, but since we've been here, she seems to be either going strange in the head or else turning into the most frightful liar. But whichever it is, what good do you think you'll do by jeering and nagging at her one day and encouraging her the next?
4: I thought...
6: You didn't think anything at all. It's just spite. You've always liked being beastly to anyone smaller than yourself. We've seen that at school before now.
5: Oh, do stop it. It won't make things any better having a row between you two. Let's go and find Lucy.
6: No, Susan. It's getting beyond us. I think we should go and tell the whole thing to the professor. If he thinks there is something wrong with Lucy, then he'll write to father and mother.
5: Do you really think we should?
4: I don't think we should.
6: Yes, we should. Come along, Susan. The professor will know what to do.
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7: This is a very interesting story you've told.
6: It's Lucy's story, not ours, Professor. We don't know what to do.
7: Allow me to ask a simple question. How do you know that your sister's story is not true?
5: True? Oh, but Professor... But Edmund said that they'd only been pretending.
7: That is a point which certainly deserves consideration. Very careful consideration. For instance, if you will excuse me for asking the question, does your experience lead you to regard your brother or your sister as the more reliable? I mean, which is the more truthful?
6: That's the funny thing about it, sir. Up till now, I'd have said Lucy every time.
7: And what do you think, my dear?
5: Well, in general, I'd say the same. But this couldn't be true. All this about the wood and the fawn.
7: That is more than I know. And a charge of lying against someone whom you've always found truthful is a very serious thing. A very serious thing indeed.
5: We were afraid it might be something worse than lying. We thought there might be something wrong with Lucy.
7: Madness, you mean? Oh, you can make your minds easy about that. One has only to look at her and talk to her to see that she's not mad.
5: But then...
7: Logic. Why don't they teach logic at these schools? There are only three possibilities. Either your sister is telling lies, or she is mad, or she is telling the truth. You know she doesn't tell lies, and it's obvious to me that she is not mad. For the moment, then, and unless any further evidence turns up, we must assume that she is telling the truth.
6: But how could it be true, sir?
7: Why do you say that?
6: Well, for one thing, if it was real, why doesn't everyone find this country every time they go to the wardrobe? I mean, there was nothing there when we looked. Even Lucy didn't pretend there was.
7: What has that to do with it?
6: Well, sir, if things are real, then they're there all the time.
7: Are they?
5: But there was no time. Lucy had no time to have gone anywhere, even if there was such a place. She came running after us the very moment we were out of the room. It was less than a minute, and she pretended to have been away for hours.
7: That is the very thing that makes her story so likely to be true. If there really is a door in this house that leads to some other world, if, I say, she had got into another world, I should not be at all surprised to find that the other world had a separate time of its own, so that however long you stayed there, it would never take up any of our time. On the other hand, I don't think many girls of her age would invent that idea for themselves. If she has been pretending, she would have hidden for a reasonable time before coming out and telling a story.
6: But you really mean, sir, that there could be other worlds, all over the place, just round the corner, like that?
7: Nothing is more probable. What do they teach you at these schools?
5: But what are we to do?
7: My dear young lady, there is one plan which no one has yet suggested and which is well worth trying.
5: What's that?
7: We might all try minding our own business.
6: Oh. Yes, sir.
7: Now, if I may change the subject a moment. As you know, this house of mine is very old and somewhat famous, and tours of people like to come to see it from time to time.
6: Yes, sir. Mrs. MacReady told us.
7: Good. Then she has probably also told you how anxious she gets when showing large groups of people through the house.
5: Yes, sir, she did. On our first day here.
7: I thought as much. Well, we have a large tour coming later this week. I would be grateful if you'd keep out of her way while she shows them round.
6: We will, sir.
7: Thank you. Please inform your brother and sister.
6: What do you think of this suit of armour, Edmund?
4: I think it's very large.
6: Do you think that we could both fit into it?
4: I don't know.
6: Shall we try?
4: Oh, yes.
1: Peter! Edmund!
5: Mrs. MacReady's coming with a tour.
4: Oh, no!
6: Let's go through to the green room.
4: Right, come on, hurry up this way.
8: So the four of them made off through the door at the far end of the room. But when they had got out into the green room and beyond it into the library, they suddenly heard voices ahead of them and realised that Mrs. MacReady must be bringing her tour of sightseers up the back stairs.
9: And over here you'll notice our fine collection of books. First editions containing the works of artist Arthur Rackham.
8: And after that, no matter how they tried to escape her, she seemed to be immediately in front of them or behind until they seemed to find themselves being followed everywhere. At last, Susan said,
5: "Oh, bother. Let's go into the wardrobe room until they've passed by. No one will follow us in there."
4: Yeah, come on. Yeah. Good idea. Let's go in there.
8: But the moment they were inside, they heard voices in the passageway and then someone fumbling at the door. And then they saw the handle turning.
6: Quick, there's nowhere else. Into the wardrobe. Come on, get in.
8: All four of them bundled inside it and sat there, panting in the dark. Peter held the door closed, but didn't shut it. For of course he remembered, as every sensible person does, that you should never shut yourself up in a wardrobe.
5: I wish Mrs. MacReady would hurry up and take all those people away. I'm getting horribly cramped.
4: What a filthy smell of mothballs.
5: I expect the pockets of these coats are full of them.
10: There's something sticking in my back.
5: Ooh, and isn't it cold?
10: Now that you mention it, it is cold. And hang it all, it's wet too. What's the matter with this place? I'm sitting on something wet.
1: Let's get out. They've gone by now.
5: Oh!
10: What's the matter?
5: I'm sitting against a tree.
10: A tree?
5: And look, it's getting light over there.
10: By Jove, you're right. And look there. And there. It's trees all around. And this wet stuff is snow. There's no mistaking it. Why, I do believe we've got into Lucy's wood after all.
5: Yes.
10: I'm sorry for not believing you, Lou. Will you forgive me?
1: Of course.
5: What do we do next?
10: Do? Why, go and explore the wood, of course.
5: It's pretty cold. What about putting on some of these coats?
10: They're not ours.
5: I'm sure nobody would mind. It isn't as if we're stealing, since we won't be taking them out of the house, or even out of the wardrobe.
10: Now you put it that way. Coats on, everyone.
1: We can pretend we're Arctic explorers.
10: This is going to be exciting enough without pretending, I think.
5: Which way now?
10: That way.
4: No, wait. Shouldn't we go that way if we're aiming for the lamppost?
5: What did you say?
4: I said...
10: We heard what you said, Edmund. You really were here, and you made out that Lucy was telling lies.
5: Of all the poisonous little beasts.
10: Which says it all, I suppose. You be the leader, Lucy. Goodness knows you deserve it. Where do you want to take us?
1: What about going to see Mr. Tumnus? He's the nice fawn I told you about.
10: All right, to Mr. Tumnus it is.
1: Oh no! Look!
5: Terrible.
10: What do you suppose happened here?
5: It looks like the door was beaten down. It's been broken to bits.
10: Must have happened some time ago. Look, the snow has drifted in from the doorway. It's heaped all over the floor.
5: It's been ransacked too. It's as if someone threw the fire all over the room.
1: Oh, look. This was a picture of Mr. Tumnus's father.
10: Slashed to shreds with a knife, I'd say.
4: This is a pretty good washout. Not much good coming here.
10: What's this? Did someone leave a note?
5: What does it say?
10: I can't read it in this light. Let's get out into the open air.
5: Good idea.
10: That's much better. The former occupant of these premises, the Fawn Tumnus, is under arrest and awaiting his trial on a charge of high treason against Her Imperial Majesty, Jardis, Queen of Narnia, Chatelaine of Caer Paravel, Empress of the Lone Islands, etc. Also, of comforting her said Majesty's enemies, harbouring spies, and fraternising with humans. Signed, Morgrim, Captain of the Secret Police. Long live the Queen.
5: I don't know that I'm going to like this place after all.
10: Who is this Queen, Lucy? Do you know anything about her?
1: She isn't a real Queen at all. She's a horrible witch, the White Witch. Everyone, all the good people, hate her. She's made an enchantment over the whole country, so it's always winter here and never Christmas.
5: I wonder if there's any point in going on. I mean, it doesn't seem particularly safe here, and it looks as if it won't be much fun either. And it's getting colder every minute, and we've brought nothing to eat. What about just going home?
1: Oh, we can't. We can't. Don't you see? We can't go home now. Not after this. It's all on my account that the poor fawn has got into this trouble. He hid me from the witch and showed me the way back. That's what it meant by comforting the Queen's enemies and fraternising with humans. We simply must try to rescue him.
4: A lot we can do. We haven't even got anything to eat.
10: Oh, do shut up, Edmund. What do you think, Susan?
5: I have a horrid feeling that Lucy is right. I don't want to go a step further, and I'd wish we'd never come. But I think we must try and do something for Mr... whatever his name is, the fawn.
10: That's what I feel too. Though I'm worried about having no food with us for the journey. I'd vote for going back and getting something from the kitchen. Only there doesn't seem to be a certainty of getting into this country again once you've gone out of it. I think we'll have to go on.
5: So do I.
1: So do I.
10: If only we knew where the poor chap was imprisoned.
3: Psst.
10: Wait, what was that?
3: Psst.
5: It came from over there.
4: Can you see what it is?
10: Yes. I know. It's a beaver. Do you see the tail?
5: Oh, it's signalling to us.
10: I think it wants us to go over there.
5: Shh. And it wants us to go quietly.
10: What do you think, Lucy? Should we go to it or not?
1: I think it's a nice beaver.
4: Yes, but how do we know? Shan't we have to risk it? I mean, it's no good standing here.
1: Look, it's waving to us again.
10: Come on, let's give it a try. All keep close together. We ought to be a match for one beaver if it turns out to be an enemy of some sort.
5: Careful.
10: Pardon me. Are you signalling us?
11: Further in. Come further in.
4: It talks.
1: Why wouldn't it? It's a magical country, isn't it?
5: Point taken.
11: Shh. Come right in here, into the wood. We're not safe in the open. That's better, much better. Now, are you the sons of Adam and the daughters of Eve?
10: We're some of them.
11: Shh, not so loud, please. We're not safe even here.
10: Who are you afraid of? There's no one here but ourselves.
11: Well, there are the trees. They're always listening. Most of them are on our side, but there are trees that would betray us to her. You know who I mean.
4: If it comes to talking about sides, how do we know you're a friend?
10: Not meaning to be rude, Mr. Beaver, but we're strangers.
11: Oh, quite right, quite right. Here's my token.
10: A handkerchief.
1: Oh, of course. It's my handkerchief. The one I gave to poor Mr. Tumnus.
11: That's right. Poor fellow. Got wind of the arrest before it actually happened and handed this over to me. He said that if anything happened to him, he must meet you and take you on to They say Aslan is on the move. Perhaps has already landed.
0: It all began with a picture of a fawn carrying an umbrella and parcels in a snowy wood, Jack Lewis said about The Lion, the Witch and the Wardrobe. It was a picture he'd had in his mind from the age of 16. Then, when he was 40, he decided to make a story out of it. He confessed that at first he wasn't sure where the story would go, but then suddenly, Aslan came bounding in. Jack was never sure why. He said that at the time, he'd been dreaming about lions a lot for some reason. Whatever the reason, and wherever the inspiration came from, the world was happily treated to the 7 Chronicles of Narnia as a result. Focus on the Family Radio Theatre is a production of Focus on the Family. 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
1: Welcome to Everyday Moments with Joyce Meyer. Today, Joyce reminds us that when we worship God, we should be more concerned about the attitude of our hearts more than anything else, because this is where true worship resides. 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
2: You know, any of you who go to church, you're accustomed to singing songs of praise and worship to God as part of that church experience. But you know, praise and worship is more than just singing a song, looking at a book, or looking at overhead projector and just singing words that we see, but it's an attitude of the heart. And I want to encourage you, when you are worshiping and praising, that you really keep your mind on what you're doing and don't let your mind wander off to something else. Don't get caught up in what I just call a Sunday morning ritual. God doesn't want to just live in a little Sunday morning box that we try to keep him in, but he wants to invade every day of our lives, and he wants us not only to offer up a few songs on Sunday morning, but he wants us to praise him every single day of our lives. We need to start each day with praise and thanksgiving and continue all throughout the day. God is awesome, and he's worthy to be praised.
1: We hope that Everyday Moments is challenging you to act on what God is calling you to do. 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
1: One of my daughters was baptised, and at a baptismal service, I came with her one Sunday morning to church, and the minister was preaching, and I can't remember whether he was talking about Jesus is coming again or dying, but I know he leant across the pulpit and he said, "Are you ready?" And I was cold. I went cold. An instant panic. What do I do? What do I do? And spoke to people within the church, and eventually came to accept Jesus as my saviour, and I was baptised. And that was 25 years ago. I need God in my life, because the thought of not having God and Jesus in my life is just too horrifying to think about. I can't function. I don't always give him the reverence and the attention that he deserves, but I'm happy to say that he's always there with me, and he's always there for me, and life without him is nothing.
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1: My friends, God tonight is offering a pardon. God is providing an escape. His son, Jesus Christ. You say, but Franklin, why do I have to come to God through Jesus? Why can't I just go directly to God? Why should I have to go through anybody else? Because you're a sinner and sin separates you from God. There's no way that you are allowed into the presence of holy God because of your sin. But tonight, you've got to be willing to come to God through his son, Jesus Christ. Jesus said, I am the way, the truth, and the life. No man comes unto the Father but by me. There is no way you can experience forgiveness outside of Jesus Christ.
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1: Tax cuts are expected to be at the centre of Kemi Badenoch's speech to the Conservative Party conference in Birmingham this morning. It's thought she'll tell members the Tories will fight a battle for the soul of the nation, despite admitting they wouldn't win an election if one was held tomorrow. Luke Trill from research group More in Common says there's one big challenge she needs to confront.
2: In our polling today, we have the biggest gap between Kemi Badenoch's personal approval rating and the Conservative Party vote share. She's going up, but she's not really yet managing to drag her party up with her.
1: The husband of a GP found dead at her home in Norfolk is due in court charged with her murder. Dr. Hannah Kane, who was 45, died in Dursingham on Sunday, with post-mortem tests yet to confirm a cause of death. Death row inmate Krista Pike's lawyers say she's regained consciousness after last week's failed execution. She was given two doses of a lethal injection by authorities in Tennessee, but survived. We're told she remains handcuffed to her hospital bed and has burned and blistered arms. Clive Stafford-Smith's a human rights lawyer.
3: If they do fix her up under American law, they can then try to kill her again. Now, I'm hoping that that's not going to happen. Surely she's been through enough at this point.
1: Israel's marking 3 years since the October 7th attacks, which left around 1,200 people dead and triggered the assault on Gaza. The anniversary comes less than 3 weeks before Israeli elections. Former rugby league player Sir Kevin Sinfield's receiving his knighthood at Windsor Castle. The ex-Leeds and England stars raised millions of pounds for motor neuron disease, inspired by his late teammate Rob Burrow. And Liam Gallagher claims that he's turned down the chance to appear on Celebrity Traitors. The Oasis frontman says the BBC asked him to take part, but he told fans, "It's not my thing," adding, "I'm not a celebrity." That's the latest. I'm Imani Rana.
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5: Good afternoon, it's Martin Cooper with you through until 2 o'clock this Wednesday afternoon in Dewsbury. The sky, the clouds are disappearing and it's turning a lovely blue, and it's actually getting a little bit warmer now, so it's a really pleasant October lunchtime here in West Yorkshire. We've got some great music lined up, like this one, Matt West and Good.

0: 'cause you're good.
1: Amen to that. Good by Matthew West. It's Branch FM, Radio for Life. An hour of prayer and reflection this hour, as we heard in the news. The 7th of October, 3 years since the attacks in Gaza, Palestine and Israel, and the subsequent war and problems in that region. I want to pray for peace right across the world, whilst recognising the deaths that have happened in Palestine, Israel. We also remember disruption and deaths in Venezuela, Cuba, Colombia, Iran, Syria, the Middle East also affected, Kuwait, UAE, Sudan, Somalia, Nigeria, Taiwan and China, the tensions there, Ukraine, Russia, USA and the Iran war, Canada and the tensions over Greenland and Denmark as well. There are other places, other regions and places in the world where there's tension, where there's death and there's disagreement. Father, you are the Prince of Peace, Jesus. You love all these places and all these people without discrimination. Lord, we speak your words of eternal life over them today. Make your presence known. Heal these lands in the name of Jesus. Amen. Amen. Branch FM, Radio for Life. Matthew Parker, A Miracles.

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1: In 1996, the Truth and Reconciliation Commission was set up in South Africa by Archbishop Desmond Tutu to deal with the atrocious crimes of apartheid. Their approach demonstrates the importance of truth. I'm Tanya Harris of God Conversations. The goal of the commission was to lead the nation out of a terrible season of pain and injustice, break the cycle of violence, and bring people into healing and unity. The premise was that perpetrators of violence could request amnesty from prosecution if they testified honestly to what they did. Truth became the vehicle for forgiveness and reconciliation. It was a courageous strategy. Truth can be ugly and painful to confront. But as Jesus taught, truth sets us free. When we confess our sin and take responsibility, we find God's grace. May we all have the courage to allow God to lead us there. For more on having your own God Conversations, go to godconversations.com.
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Oh, yes. Talking of which, let me share this verse with you. It's all about joy and things will be all right. This is from Romans 15, verse 13. May the God of hope fill you with all joy and peace in believing, so that by the power of the Holy Spirit, you may abound in hope. Amen. Let me read that again. May the God of hope fill you with all joy and peace in believing, so that by the power of the Holy Spirit you may abound in hope. Okay, that's Romans 15, 13. If that's for you, be blessed today. It's Branch FM, Radio for Life. I've got a couple of events to mention in Dewsbury. One which is for those of a certain age. The other one is for those of less than a certain age. First of all, next Tuesday, that's the 13th of October at Dewsbury Evangelical Church on Central Street in West Town, Dewsbury. At 10:30, there is a magic session. No, it's not what you think. It stands for, it's an acronym, and it stands for Movement and Games in Chairs. Okay, I said it's for people of a certain age. What you can do is, really, it's keep fit, it's activities and exercise. Over 60s and their carers and their partners are welcome. There will be a refreshment, tea and cake, I'm sure. That's Dewsbury Evangelical Church, 10:30 in the morning till 12 midday, Central Street, West Town, in Dewsbury. Now, for those below a certain age, in fact, indeed, between the ages of 18 and 25, if you know anyone, tell them about this. On the 14th of October, that's next Wednesday, at the Terrace in Dewsbury, there's an event that's music-related. They are going to start up at the Terrace in Dewsbury, masterclasses, mentoring, networking, and how to budget and plan for a music event as well. That's a fascinating thing. And if you at all feel creative, or if you know someone under the age of 25 who is creative, tell them about that. That starts on the 14th of October at the Terrace in Dewsbury. 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Ellie Holcomb, and You Came for Me.

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0: I've got another verse that I'd like to share for you, again from Romans. Romans 12:12. That's easy to remember, isn't it? 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Romans 12:12. 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

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We've got the weather forecast for Dewsbury and West Yorkshire in about 3 minutes' time after King and Country and a song called Love Me Like I Am.

0: King and Country, Love Me Like I Am. The weather forecast for Dewsbury and West Yorkshire at 29 minutes to 1 this Wednesday afternoon. Dry afternoon, patchy clouds, sunny intervals, could be some showers coming in from the west a bit later on. Tonight it will be clear and gentle, moderate winds. Thursday, dry with plenty of sunshine tomorrow in the morning and early afternoon as well. We could turn a bit windy Thursday afternoon and might be a bit of rain by the evening. The outlook for Friday to Sunday, windy day on Friday, blustery rain at the beginning, but it could be dry and bright later on. Saturday, breezy and it will be dry with sunshine throughout the day. Generally cooler of late, so it's going to turn cooler towards the weekend. It'll be dry and calm on Sunday, bits of sunshine and a few areas of cloud around, but turning windier overnight on Sunday night into Wednesday morning. There you are, that's your weather forecast. 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

McLaren and Blessed Be Your Name. In Philippians 4:4, it simply says this: rejoice in the Lord always. Again, I will say rejoice. That's Philippians 4:4, rejoice in the Lord always. Branch FM, radio for life. We the Kingdom, rescue me. I'm Martin Cooper with you through till 2 o'clock this Wednesday afternoon.

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1: Hi, I'm Dudley Anderson. Jesus said, out of the abundance of the heart, the mouth will speak. See, words are thoughts that are held captive in our hearts, but escape through our lips. Our confession is an admission of belief. We are told to believe in Jesus and to confess him as Lord. The Bible also says that we've overcome the enemy, Satan, by the blood of the Lamb and the word of our testimony. Jesus' blood defeated Satan, but your confession makes that victory yours. So, by the stripes of Jesus, you were healed. Go ahead and shout about it. God will meet all your needs in Christ, so go ahead and shout about it. You've not been given a spirit of fear, but of love, power, and a sound mind, so go ahead and shout about it. Add your testimony to the victory of the blood of the Lamb, and you will overcome.

Yes, I thought so. Okay, so what's on offer? Firstly, there's Easy Does It, with music to relax to. A put your feet up and let the world go by moment. Then there's Just Jazz and Blues, for people who just love the creativity of jazz and the down-to-earth lyrics of the blues. I mean, what's not to like? So when can you hear these shows on Branch FM? Well, Just Jazz and Blues is on every Monday evening at 8 p.m. and Easy Does It can be heard every Sunday evening at 7:30 p.m. And with both shows lifting high the name of Jesus, including a few encouraging thoughts from yours truly, you'll be more than welcome.

0: Jamie McDonald, Ain't No Way. Branch FM, Radio for Life. I'm Martin Cooper. Let me quote the words of Jesus as written in the Gospel of John, chapter 4, verse 35. It says this, I tell you, open your eyes and look at the fields. They are ripe for harvest. The imperative for us as Christians, as believers, is to go out and tell others about what Jesus has done for us in our lives. Do that locally and globally. Do it round the corner and round the world. So let's mobilise for God's mission. And I pray in the name of Jesus that in our hearts, that seed, that desire, that imperative to get out there and tell people about the wonderful things that Jesus has done will come alive in us. And I pray this in the name of Jesus. Amen. Amen. 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
1: The verdict was guilty. 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
1: 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If you're a transport worker or delivery driver, I pray for you in the Kirklees area. For bus drivers, the train staff, people working at Dewsbury Station, and all the upheaval there is at the minute, right through until probably the end of January next year. I pray for cleaners at the depots, the bus depots, wiping seats and the handrails down in the garages. Thank you for the work that you do as well. Bless us all who work in the transport industry. In the name of Jesus, amen. Amen.
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1: I'm Martin Cooper. In the next hour of this programme, we're talking about your memories from your school days. What do you remember about Wednesday afternoons? Now, Wednesday afternoon, it was traditionally the time when you had your sport. Your sport was always Wednesday afternoon. Indeed, I've worked at universities for some number of years, and still at university there is a tradition that there are no lectures, there are no seminars on Wednesday afternoon. Now, I have to report sadly that most students these days don't seem to engage in sports. There are one or two that do team sports for their university, but most of the time people are just sitting around, basically. But Wednesday has always been the traditional day for sports. So coming up in the next hour, we are talking about what sports you played at school. What do you remember from your time at school? That's all to come here on Branch FM, radio for life. Phil Wickham and Crowder. It really is Amazing Grace.

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1: And I'm Martin Cooper with you through until 2 o'clock. We talk about your memories of school days and sport at school.

0: Chandler Moore.
1: I'm all right if they say I'm out of my mind. God, I'm just grateful for you.
0: God, I'm just grateful for you. I'm Martin Cooper. I meet shoppers in Dewsbury Town Centre this hour, talking today about the range of sports that we used to play when we were at school.
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1: I was 21 years old, sitting on a beach, wondering if there was a God. I knew him only from the things told me by my parents, from the words in my leather-bound Bible, from stories told by preachers in church. They told of a powerful and loving God who brought freedom and transformed lives, but I had never experienced that. Abraham didn't know who God was either. In his world, the gods were many, like humans with superpowers. They fought one another, demanded offerings to stay happy, and used human beings for their own ends. They certainly didn't condescend to mere humans in conversation. That's what made it such an unusual introduction. The unknown God came as a voice. He spoke to Abraham saying, "Go from your country to the land I will show you, and there I will bless you." In introducing himself to Abraham, God didn't offer a list of rules. He didn't send him a set of moral obligations. He spoke to him, inviting him on a journey of relationship and faith, one that led to knowing God personally, the same journey he invites us to take today. 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

0: Just shy of Queen and Demons. I've been out on the streets of Dewsbury, just near the market, been striking up conversations. I'm interested in hearing about your early memories, life at school. Now, I've been talking with Carol. She told me the town hall was striking of the chimes. This is pre-recorded. So what sports, I asked, did she remember playing at school?
1: I used to do the long jump, high jump, track running, rounders, netball.
2: Netball. Because I was going to say, yeah. The athletics, I presume, will be in the summer months.
1: Yes.
2: In the winter,
1: yep.
2: Netball.
1: We had a lovely inside gym.
2: Did you now?
1: Yeah, well,
2: lovely.
1: Which
2: school was this?
1: Templefield Girls. A lovely inside gym with the climbing bars and ropes, everything. It was lovely.
2: Were you good at netball?
1: Yeah, I used to do a lot of refereeing at lunchtime.
2: Did you?
1: Yeah, they used to have me refereeing, did the teacher at lunchtime. I don't know whether it was my skills or her laziness.
2: Or perhaps your natural authority, I mean.
1: Well, that's more like it. Yeah.
2: Now, once you left school, did you carry on with sport at all of any sort?
1: Not to any extent, really. I suppose I've always done quite a lot of walking, and you are quite active when you've got children. And I do play darts and dominoes. Dominoes doesn't take any... It isn't sport, really, is it?
2: But well, darts, it depends how hard you slam the...
1: Right. I still do walking. I still do quite a lot of walking. Yeah,
2: good.
1: Enjoy walking.
2: Good.
1: But no, I used to go to the baths at one time, but to be quite honest, it's got too expensive. If you like going on a regular basis, it's quite expensive.
2: Yeah, and do you follow any sport on television or anything?
1: I love the Olympics. And anything what involves Great Britain or England, Ireland, Scotland, or Wales as a team. The rugby, I enjoy the rugby, even rugby union now.
2: Yeah.
1: Even though it's a rugby league area.
2: Yeah.
1: Yeah, I do like watching sport.
2: Good.
1: Yeah.
2: Good.
1: Yeah.
2: Have you been to the market this morning?
1: Yes, I have.
2: Yeah. Have you got a bargain? Got anything good?
1: Fruit and veg.
2: Excellent.
1: Just fruit and veg, as much as you can carry. It's a case of, when you're walking across town for a bus.
2: That's it. Lovely. And you're going to take it easy this afternoon?
1: Grandchildren later.
2: Lovely.
1: Yeah.
2: They'll tire you out.
1: Definitely.
2: Well, it's been a pleasure meeting you.
1: Yeah.
2: Thank you.
1: Yeah.
2: And bless you.
1: Yeah. Same to you.
2: I'll see you later.
1: Thank you. Bye.
2: Take care. Bye.

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1: I'm Martin Cooper. Each Wednesday afternoon from now till two, I'm listening to you on the streets of Dewsbury. I've been out in the market area talking about school sports. From Wednesday, I met up with Jeff out for a walk and a bit of a look around as well.
2: I'm asking people about their memories of school and that, and in particular, at school, did you play any sport?
3: Yes.
2: Now, what did you play?
3: Football.
2: Football in the winter, cricket in the summer?
3: No, never played cricket.
2: Did
3: we only
2: not?
3: Played football during the winter months, yeah.
2: Yeah.
3: In fact, I didn't play football all year round.
2: Which position did you prefer to play in?
3: Fullback.
2: Fullback, why?
3: Because... because teacher told me to.
2: I was going to say, not because it's a little bit quieter at the back there. Right?
3: Yeah.
2: And then, once you went to big school, then you left school, did you carry on playing sport at all? Was there any?
3: No, I didn't know.
2: No. Did you follow a team?
3: Yeah, I watch football. In general, don't have a particular team. But
2: you don't follow a team?
3: No, I just watch it in general.
2: And what are you doing today? Have you been to the market yet?
3: I'm just on my way.
2: Are you looking out for anything in particular?
3: No. Just on a walk around, a bit of fresh air and a bit of exercise.
2: Well, it's lovely to meet you. You have a good afternoon.
3: Okay.
2: All right, you take care. Bless you.

0: Karen Wells and Breathe On It. I'm Martin Cooper. It's Market Talk on Branch FM 101.8 Radio for Life. Time to hear now from John from Horbury. He's been telling me about the sports that he used to play at school.
1: Soccer, cricket, yeah. Anything that was going.
2: Now, did you have that thing where it was football in the winter?
1: Winter.
2: Cricket in the summer?
1: In the summer, yeah.
2: Yeah? Did you have an option for tennis if you wanted it or not?
1: No.
2: You had to do that.
1: We used to play stool ball.
2: Oh yeah, now tell me what
1: with
2: that
1: bat,
2: is.
1: You used to be on a stand, a square board, and then you had a wooden bat and you had to throw the ball and you had to hit it.
2: That sounds like a good game, does. Yeah. Now, at big school, secondary school, what did you play there?
1: I didn't go to a secondary school. It was a council school.
2: Right.
1: And so you stayed in the same school.
2: I understand. So when did you leave to start work then?
1: When I left, 15.
2: Yes. Yeah. And what trade did you go into?
1: Richard Sutliff, mining engineers. Yeah, then I left there in 51 and went into the porters.
2: Right.
1: For 3 years.
2: Right. So you went into the mining industry and then you went into Army,
1: Army
2: Navy?
1: Army, yeah.
2: Yeah, good. Good. Which regiment were you in, sir?
1: Engineers.
2: Excellent. So you took, in a sense, you took your mining engineering skills into the services.
1: Well, I worked in the railway section.
2: All right.
1: When I was in the forces.
2: Yeah, good. And talking about sport, going back to sport, do you watch sport at all?
1: Yes, but I've always played soccer, but now I've got to prefer watching rugby.
2: Rugby league?
1: Yes, yeah.
2: Because this is a rugby league town, right?
1: Yeah, but it is, well, I live in Norbury, so not really rugby, but they support all the teams round.
2: Yeah, you do. Wakefield, Dewsbury, Castleford, Leeds Rhinos, a lot. Good. What are you doing today, sir? Just been to the market?
1: Just shopping with the boss.
2: Lovely. I'll let you get on. It's a pleasure to meet you, sir.
1: Cheers. Thank you.
2: Pleasure. Take care.

0: 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The weather forecast for Dewsbury and West Yorkshire: dry with a bit of patchy cloud and some rather nice sunny intervals in that blue sky up there above Dewsbury. Could be some showers later on tonight. Dry, extensive clear skies and gentle to moderate winds overnight. Into Thursday, sunshine tomorrow and early afternoon, but it will be overcast by teen time on Thursday and the wind will come up a bit. There could be some rain Thursday evening. Now, the outlook for Friday to Sunday: windy day on Friday, some blustery rain first thing in the morning, but it will be mostly dry and bright later on Friday. Saturday, breezy, dry with sunshine throughout. A bit cooler, though, over the weekend. Dry and calmer on Sunday. Plenty of sunshine and a few areas of cloud around, turning windier as well on Sunday night. That's your weather forecast. 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Now, I've been out on the streets of Dewsbury talking with market day shoppers. I'm Martin Cooper, and we've been talking today about school sports and what you used to play on Wednesday afternoons at school. Football, soccer, rugby, union or league?
1: I always played soccer, but now I've got to prefer watching rugby.
2: Rugby league?
1: Yes. Yeah.
2: Do you follow sport now?
3: No, not really.
2: Nothing?
3: No.
2: Cricket, rugby league? This is a big rugby town.
3: Nothing.
2: Nothing?
3: Nothing.
4: Yeah, but I prefer league, actually.
2: Well, I think most people do.
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0: Come What May by Awaken Music. I'm Martin Cooper. 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Let's go to the Dewsbury Market area right now. Listen to this. I met up with Janine, who told me about her days at school and her love of swimming. But first, her granddaughter, Sammy.
1: I'm just talking to people today about memories of school, and in particular, sport. Did you play school at sport?
2: Not really.
1: At school?
2: Not really.
1: Did you not?
2: No.
1: Not at all? You weren't one of those who enjoyed sport
2: no.
1: at all?
2: I didn't really go to school.
1: Do you follow sport now?
2: No, not really.
1: Nothing?
2: No.
1: Cricket, rugby league, this is a big rugby town.
2: Nothing.
1: Nothing?
2: Nothing.
1: Yeah. Who's this with you?
2: My grandma.
1: Hello there, what's your name?
3: Janine.
1: Now, sport, did you ever do sport at school?
3: Yes, I did, yeah.
1: Yeah, what did you do?
3: Netball.
1: Oh, that's a good sport.
3: Swimming.
1: Swimming as well?
3: Yeah.
1: Competitions?
3: Well, I went in junior school,
1: yeah. And then what about when you went to big school? Did you carry on with sport there? That's where you did netball?
3: Yeah, and swimming as well.
1: Do you still follow sport? Is there any sport you follow?
3: No, not really.
1: No, rugby, football?
3: No.
1: Cricket?
3: Nah.
1: No? All right. What are you doing today? Have you got your grandchild in?
3: I have, yeah.
1: Have you just been to the market?
3: Yes.
1: Good, do you get anything?
3: No.
1: What are you doing for the rest of the day?
3: Not a lot, really.
1: Just relaxing.
3: Good.
1: Thank you. Lovely to meet you both.
3: Thank you.
1: Take care. See you later.

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0: I'm Martin Cooper. I'm listening to you on the streets of Dewsbury. I've been out in the market area talking about the sports and the games that we used to play at school on a Wednesday afternoon. I've been having a chat with Simon, who told me how often he played sport at school.
4: Always.
5: Did you? What sport did you play?
4: Football, cricket.
5: Did you?
4: Yeah.
5: Which was your favourite out of them all?
4: No, both quite
5: was
4: good.
5: Yeah.
4: Well, football was winter and cricket was summer.
5: That's right. Rugby at all?
4: No, not when I was in juniors, no.
5: No.
4: He went to secondary more than that. We started playing rugby.
5: Which school did you go to, secondary?
4: Secondary, Bally High School.
5: All right, yeah. And so what did you play there?
4: I did play a lot, but played rugby and football, that's mainly.
5: Did you carry on playing as you grew up?
4: No.
5: Once you'd left school, that was, you know, I was the same. Yeah. I was the same as well. Yeah. But do you watch it? Do you follow any sport?
4: I used to follow rugby a fair bit, but not now, because it's just, that game's completely different now.
5: What, league?
4: League's definitely different.
5: Yeah. In what way? Because it's become professional?
4: There's no play the ball correctly.
5: Yeah.
4: There's no

0: No scrums.
1: Yes.
0: Everything about rugby league is in there. It's only passing left and tackling.
1: I was going to say, but it's a much faster game, isn't it?
0: It's fast, but they've lost the art of playing the game. Like, no leg tackling. Hitting everybody upstairs. All around head and that. That's no good.
1: Yeah, yeah. Do you, do you go to any matches at all? Do you watch
0: only
1: any?
0: Occasionally.
1: Do you?
0: Yeah, only occasionally. Usually for watch, I watch on telly.
1: Yes, exactly. Sit at home and just enjoy
0: it. We used to try and make us play rugby union at school, but want a game.
1: Yes, I think I tend to agree with you there. Yes, no. What are you doing for the rest of the day then, sir?
0: I'm going to go and do a little bit of gardening this afternoon.
1: Lovely. Well, you enjoy it.
0: Right, thank you.
1: God bless you. Take care.

0: On the night you're falling all to pieces, you can bring your lonely heart to Jesus. What if I told you that I believe it?
1: King and Country, What If I Told You I Believed It. Branch FM, Radio for Life. I've been talking with shoppers in Dewsbury in the market area. We're talking about school sports, and I met up with Stuart and Sue. He's a fan of motorsport, as you'll find out when you listen to this. But first, talking to Steve, who started by telling me where he's from.
2: Well, Ossie, actually.
3: Ossie, yeah, just up the road. Have you come for the market today?
2: Yes, yeah.
3: Have you got anything?
2: Well, a bit of meat, and I've left wife shopping. So.
3: Oh, lovely. Yeah, so you've got a few minutes to stroll around and take it a bit easy. Yeah. I'm talking to people today about school days and your memories of school days. In particular, did you play any sport at school?
2: Well, the school I went to, it was just mainly rugby union.
3: Union?
2: Yeah, which is strange for around here, I suppose.
3: It is, yeah. Mind you, there is a number of clubs that play, and it's good standard of union as well around here.
2: Yeah, but I prefer league, actually.
3: Well, I think most people do. Yeah. Yeah, so you played union when you were a lad?
2: Yeah.
3: Did you enjoy it?
2: Well, it was all right. You know, you didn't have much choice, actually. You know, it was sort of PE or sport, you know, 2 hours and you were on field and that was it. We didn't play much soccer, so we mainly all union.
3: Yeah. So was it rugby union in the winter and then in the summer was it cricket? Because I know some schools did that.
2: I can't recall playing cricket. No, it wasn't very sport orientated, but it was just mainly rugby union.
3: Yes,
2: a bit of soccer as well. I think.
3: Yeah. And then when you left school, did you take part in any sport at all?
2: Not really. No.
3: Did you watch it? Did you follow it?
2: I follow Cass Tigers.
3: Do you now?
2: Yeah. So I'm born in Castleford originally. So.
3: Right, so that's like sort of loyalty and heritage and that. Yeah. Yeah. Good. So do you go to their matches or do you watch?
2: When I can. Yeah. I mean, I remember going down Lane, as we used to call it, with my granddad. Well, since being about 5 or 6 years old, so it was sort of it's in my blood, you know.
3: Oh, that's smashing.
2: So I keep my eye on them and see what they do. I did all right last season, so.
3: Yeah, that's right. Good. Lovely. It's nice to meet you.
2: Yeah, well,
3: thank you very much indeed.
2: Okay, see you later then.
3: See you later. Bye. Take care. Bye now. Hello there, sir. From Branch FM, which is the radio station here in Dewsbury. I'm just asking people about their memories of school. What's your name, sir?
4: Stuart.
3: Stuart, and you're with?
5: Sue.
3: Sue. Yeah. I'm asking people, Stuart and Sue, I'm asking people about their memories of the school days, and in particular, about sport. Did you play sport when you were at school?
4: Rugby.
3: Rugby. Now, which code?
4: Union.
3: Of course. Why is it they play union? And
4: I don't know.
3: Why do they do that?
4: We play football as well.
3: Did you? Was it football and rugby in the winter and then something like cricket and tennis in the summer?
4: Well, never played tennis, but cricket.
3: Yeah. Which game was your favourite?
4: Football.
3: Was it?
4: Yep.
3: And which position did you like playing in?
4: Inside right.
3: Yeah? Or did the teacher tell you where to play?
4: No.
3: No. Oh, that's good. And after you left school, did you carry on playing sport at all?
4: Too busy working.
3: Yeah, that's the problem, isn't it? Did you follow a team?
4: Not really, no.
3: No?
4: Lost all. I'm more into motorsport now.
3: Oh, really? Formula One?
4: Formula One and motorcycle.
3: Yeah. And do you watch them? And
4: yep.
3: Have you been to meetings?
4: Yep.
3: Excellent.
4: Been all over.
3: Donington and...
4: You name it, we've been.
3: Have you?
5: Silverstone, Donington, Snetterton, Cadwell.
4: Bramshatch.
3: And what's your particular type of sport? What do you like? Formula One, obviously, because you've got a couple.
5: Yeah,
3: fair enough.
5: I'm not into sports, really.
3: No. Did you play sport at school?
5: Rounders.
3: Yes. It's a good game. It's a good game.
5: I used to enjoy it. It wasn't too bad. Yeah. That was it.
3: Yeah. Lovely.
5: So.
3: Good. What have you been doing this morning? Have you been to the market?
4: We've just got here, really, haven't we?
5: Yeah, we've just got here to do one or two bits and then...
4: A bit of shopping and anything another.
3: That's lovely. Good. Well, you take it easy. It's lovely to meet you.
4: Okay.
3: Nice to see you later. Nice to see you.
5: Thanks.
3: Take care now. Bye.

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I'm Martin Cooper. Coming next, Alistair Begg and Truth for Life. Taking us to the top of the hour, Josh Baldwin, Let the Redeemed.

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2: You can avoid a lot of problems by taking the time to do things right from the start, whether you're dealing with your health or home maintenance or relationships. In the same way, when it comes to selecting suitable candidates to do God's work in the local church, it should never be a hasty process. We'll find out why today on Truth for Life as Alistair Begg teaches from 1 Timothy chapter 5.
3: We were looking at the verses which begin with the directive, the elders who direct the affairs of the church well are worthy of double honor. And we looked first of all at what the Bible has to say here and elsewhere about the whole matter of compensation or remuneration for those who have been set apart to the preaching and teaching ministry of the Bible. We then went on into verse 19. To notice that anyone who is involved in leadership will be on the receiving end of accusation. And so Paul, recognizing that this will be the case, gives some very clear directives which tie in with Old Testament principle in relationship to how the matter of accusation of an elder is to be dealt with. And the public rebuke of verse 20 was in order that others, in observing it, would be caused to take warning. The King James Version actually says that they might be caused to fear, and that they would fear being the recipients of that kind of rebuke, and also that they might learn to fear the inroads of sin. Now, as he does with frequency in these letters, Paul then goes on to tighten, as it were, the charge that he is given in relationship to these things. And so in verse 21, having given this very striking statement concerning the public censure of those whose sin has become public, he says, I am issuing this charge in the sight of God and Christ Jesus and the elect angels. Now, he does this in order to reinforce for Timothy just how serious and grave he regards this issue to be. Now, in the solemnity of this instruction, he goes on to say in the second half of verse 21 that it is imperative that in following these directives, Timothy should avoid partiality and favoritism. Keep these instructions without being partial to individuals and make sure that you do nothing out of favoritism. Now, before we just skip over that, we should pause for a moment. Because here is one of the great challenges in the exercise of this kind of discipline and judgment. Those of us who have been around churches for most of our lives can sadly testify to the fact that failure at this point in local congregations has been and is the cause of untold ruin, heartache, and chaos. That when it comes to the point of an unscrupulous commitment to biblical principle, as soon as sentiment, family ties, or favoritism is allowed to prevail, then the church immediately loses the ability to exercise discipline on the basis of any objective criteria at all. And that is, of course, why it is that many pastors, especially in the British Isles, would regard it as really an unwise thing to develop peculiar personal friendships within the congregation. Simply because it erodes in their mind the possibility of the necessary objectivity that will inevitably come at some points in a sustained pastoral ministry. And if we allow partiality, sentiment, favoritism, family ties, old school ties, any kind of other connection to be the driving force, then we lose out and we harm the plan and purpose of God. Now, it is this simple statement that he makes which is of such pressing importance. And 1 Timothy 5 and verse 21 is, I suggest to you, a vital dose of preventative medicine for every church family that is determined to do God's work in God's way. It's so hard, isn't it, in overseeing families to make sure that we're not partial to one child over another, and that we do not have favorites. The favoritism of Jacob led to untold chaos. And favoritism on the part of a leadership group in a church will eventually disintegrate that church. That's why it is so crucial. Well, I need say no more about this matter then of dealing with accusations. If they are justified, then they need to be dealt with properly and without allowing these other factors to dull our diligence. Now, in verse 21, we come to deal with this matter of ordination. That's the significance, I think, of this phrase, "Do not be hasty in the laying on of hands," because you will remember that in the laying on of hands, there was a symbolic expression that was there of these people being set apart to the responsibilities and duties of eldership. And Paul is simply warning Timothy lest he is hasty in trying to put a group of people together. There are all kinds of reasons why a young pastor would be concerned to establish this leadership structure in the way that the apostles had suggested. And so, says Paul, be careful that you don't allow yourself simply to be swept away by a desire to have it done in a hurry. The vital importance of ensuring that only men of unquestioned integrity are appointed to the ministry will be served by paying careful attention to verse 22. Because what we're looking for in these men is absolute impartiality and an unimpeachable honesty. And if these are to be the characteristics of the men who serve, both in his present leadership and new appointees, that he's going to have to take great care in their appointment. Now, I think it's fairly obvious that a church can save itself a tremendous amount of trouble if it will exercise great caution when it comes to the matter of setting apart men to the task of oversight. And again, failure to guard against unholy intruders may find those who lay their hands on these unholy intruders sharing in the blame and sharing in the stain of their sins. I think that's the significance of the second half of the first sentence in verse 22. And don't share in the sins of others. I think the implication is that if you don't pay careful attention to those that you're laying hands on, and they are an unruly bunch, or they are the wrong people, then when the wrongness of what has been done becomes apparent, it will be impossible for you to say, "Well, I had no part in that at all." No, he says you have a part in it, and your hands will be stained by their sins, and it will be clear that you have had a share in it. Donald Guthrie, who taught me New Testament at London Bible College early in the 70s, says of this, "Undue haste in Christian appointments has not infrequently led to unworthy men bringing havoc to the cause of Christ." Undue haste in Christian appointments has led not infrequently to unworthy men bringing havoc to the cause of Christ. I wrote in my notes a little statement that helped to drive it home for me, and namely, no ordination without investigation. We're not just going to take things on their face value. If we're going to seek to preserve the purity of the church, then we need to see to it that we ourselves are pure. And of course, that's what Paul is saying. He is always taking and applying the principles to himself. And in seeking to write to Timothy and give him guidance, he wants to make sure that Timothy applies them to himself. And so he says it's very important for you that you deal with this matter of purity in the establishing of fellow leaders, but don't fall into the trap of thinking that you've got to ensure that they're all pure and forget that you, Timothy, also are to be pure. Make sure that you appoint pure men, and make sure that in the process that you keep yourself pure. Now, as best as I can understand it, it is on account of that statement that we have verse 23 where we have verse 23. Because what Paul has shared here is a personal word of admonition to Timothy, namely, keep yourself pure. And it may well be that that has triggered another personal thought in relationship to Timothy. It has to do with a matter of purity. It has to do with a question of integrity. It has to do with actually his physical frame as well. And we have this verse, which on first reading appears to be completely out of place. There is instruction being given here concerning how you appoint elders and why not to be hasty and so on. And then out of the blue, he says, stop drinking only water and use a little wine because of your stomach and your frequent illnesses. But if you think about it in the way that you write letters, there are often little parenthetical statements that creep in, aren't there? That are not really in the flow of things. But they come to mind, they're important, they're expressed, they're added, and they're added then in order that they might be there, lest it passes through our minds and out of our minds and gone, so we put it in brackets, as it were. I think that 23 is a parenthetical statement with purpose. Timothy, perhaps, in seeking to make sure that he was, according to verse 3 of chapter 3, not given to drunkenness, it was not lingering by his wine, as one paraphrase puts it, that in order that nobody would ever be able to accuse him of being that kind of individual, he had begun to practice self-discipline to the point of self-endangerment. And apparently he was drinking only water so that no one could ever accuse him of drinking too much wine. So he managed to remove himself from the possibility of that accusation, but in doing so, his own physical frame was inevitably suffering because of the particular problem that he had, obviously, in his tummy. And so Paul says, now I know, Timothy, if I may paraphrase it in this way, I know, Timothy, that you're very concerned about purity. I know that you're so concerned to ensure that you fulfill the characteristics of an elder, as I've already given them to you a few verses before or a few rolls of the scroll before. And in your scrupulous concern, Timothy, there is a possibility that you may actually creep into the kind of ascetic approach to life which I was condemning at the beginning of chapter 4. You may have missed the point that everything that God created is good and nothing is to be rejected if it is to be received with thanksgiving. And so, Timothy, I want simply to say to you, you should feel free to use a little wine because of your stomach and your frequent illnesses. Now, Wiest, the commentator on Greek word studies, points out that Paul is here speaking of wine as a medicine and not as a beverage. And it is interesting that he uses the adjective little. Now, Paul is not suggesting that Timothy stops drinking water altogether, but that he stops drinking water exclusively. Calvin, commenting on this, says, how few there are today who need to be forbidden water, how many rather that need to be restricted to drinking wine soberly. So Calvin must have had a certain group in his congregation there who decided that since God had given them all things richly to enjoy, by golly, they were going to enjoy it. And people were having to go and fish them out of various places and drag them home. And he says, this is not a good idea, fellas. This is not commending the cause of Jesus Christ. How few there are who need the directive in relationship to water, how many that need the restriction in relationship to wine. Now, that's all I want to say about that. I think verse 23 is a parenthetical statement. And as he returns to the matter in verse 24 of the sins of some men, I think then that he is simply returning to what he was dealing with before in verse 22 in relationship to the ordination of those who would serve in church leadership. And he makes the point that if we do not take great care, then we will prevent the ordination of the right men, and we will make possible the ordination of the wrong men. That is the significance of these interesting little statements. The sins of some men are obvious, and they reach the place of judgment ahead of them. The sins of others trail behind them. What does this mean? It means that it's a no-brainer in certain cases when you ask the question, should Mr. X be ordained as an elder? And people say, no. Why not? Because his sins go before him. The people in the community or people in the church would say, he is not above reproach. He has a problem here. He has a problem there. He's a well-meaning soul. He wants to follow Christ, but he certainly should not be appointed as an elder. It's hardly even necessary to sit down and discriminate. The judgment is clear. But the real concern is with the man whose sins are not immediately obvious. Because this man appears on the surface to be a good candidate for office. But upon an examination, his sins become apparent. Now you see, loved ones, this is why it is so important that as a local church, flawed and failing and flailing as we often are, at least we have a commitment before God in the sight of God and Jesus and the elect angels. We make a commitment to one another. We are going to, with God's help, keep these instructions without partiality or favoritism. Right? We make a commitment to that end. Now you see, it's imperative that we do make a commitment when everything's going well. Because when the wheels fall off, and when it's my head on the block for public censure, then it can so easily become a different story. But there are no favorites, there's no partiality, there's no loopholes, there's no exceptions. Now the same principle holds true in relationship to good deeds. And that's why he turns it on its head. And in verse 25, he says, look, let's look at this the other way around. He says, you know, in the same way, good deeds are obvious. And even those that are not cannot be hidden. So there are some whose good deeds and abilities are on the surface. And it's obvious. They're gifted. They have characteristics that qualify them. It is a straightforward issue that they should be set to this task and given the privilege of responsibility. But there are others who only shine after a wee while. You don't realize what a gem they are until you've had the opportunity of being in their company, until you've had the chance to see them in a variety of circumstances. A bit like a painting that you go and purchase in a second-hand store. And it looks quite good, but not really good. And because the price is right, you buy it anyway because it will fill up a space on the landing. And then you take it home, and the more you rub it, the better it looks. And when you light it, it's striking. And you come to realize, this is a gem. Now that's the principle here. You don't lay hands on people suddenly. If you do, you may lay hands on sinners who will cause you chaos. And if you just choose immediately on the basis of surface characteristics, yes, you will get those who are obviously on the surface capable of the task, but if you move that quickly, you will miss the opportunity to set aside to the privilege and responsibility of eldership some who in the course of time will prove to be clearly qualified and prove to be real gems. Timothy and all the Timothys that follow him will be well served by remembering that conduct always affords the best guide to character. And that means conduct, hidden conduct, and the deeds that are not immediately apparent. And so the observations with which the chapter concludes points clearly to the complexities that are involved in selecting suitable candidates for the work of God. Now let me end where I essentially ended this morning by pointing out to you again that at a time when in the public realm there appears to be unlimited tolerance for private sin, provided it is apparently compensated for by some measure of public competence, we need to understand that the Bible condemns that kind of double standard at every point. It is character. It is genuine godliness. It is humility. It is selflessness that is the basis of usefulness in the service of God. And that's why some of the most surprising individuals have been so wonderfully used, don't you think? Because when God looked down on them, he said, now here is an individual that I can use in leadership. Not because he's so striking, not because he is so able, not because he has all of the rigmarole that is expected and is anticipated in being, you know, in the who's who of Europe or the who's who of America or the who's who of who's who. But this is the man to whom I will look, he who is humble and contrite in spirit and who trembles at my word. See, you've got to ask the question, how is it that this happened to Mr. X and it didn't happen to Mr. Y? And all of the answer is not this. Because God chooses to shine where he chooses to shine, to irrigate where he chooses to irrigate, to give growth where he chooses to give growth. We saw that at the end of Acts 2. But at least part of the issue is this, that God who sees the hidden place of the hearts of men and women knows that he can trust this individual, these individuals, with the privilege and responsibility of serving his people. And therefore he calls us in the church to integrity and to purity. And when we think about the ordering of the life of the church, when we think about leadership in the church, we need to proceed with a necessary diligence to learn how to conduct ourselves in God's household. All the principles that we need in relationship to compensation are in this book. All the instruction that we require in dealing with accusation and allegation are in this book. And every necessary directive regarding the matter of ordination is in this book. And therefore, as a church, we must continue to pledge to one another that we will look to the book. No matter how unbelievable and bizarre the world or even the church might regard it to be.
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2: We live in a hurry. We rush from one thing to the next, cramming our days so full that the things that matter mostly get pushed aside. And somewhere in all that motion, we lose something. Well, today, Chuck Swindoll begins a series that's never been shared on Insight for Living until now. The Gospel of Mark features a portrait of one who was always on the move, always engaged, always giving himself away, yet never once in a hurry. He chose peace instead of panic. Chuck's titled his opening message, Snapshots of the Servant of God.
3: Turn, if you will, to Mark chapter 1. We'll randomly pick a few verses through this book that will help us sort of get the feel of the flow of events. Of course, chapter 1, verse 1 of Mark's gospel begins, "The beginning of the gospel of Jesus Christ, the Son of God." Verse 9, "In those days Jesus came from Nazareth in Galilee and was baptized by John in the Jordan. Immediately coming up out of the water, he saw the heavens opened and the Spirit like a dove descending upon him. And a voice came out of the heavens, 'You are my beloved Son. In you I am well pleased.'" Chapter 3, verse 13. "And he went up on the mountain and summoned those whom he himself wanted, and they came to him. And he appointed 12 so that they would be with him and that he could send them out to preach and to have authority to cast out the demons." Chapter 8, verse 27. "Jesus went out along with his disciples to the villages of Caesarea Philippi, and on the way he questioned his disciples, saying to them, 'Who do people say that I am?' They told him, saying, 'John the Baptist,' and others say, 'Elijah,' but others, 'One of the prophets.' And he continued by questioning them, 'But who do you say that I am?' Peter answered and said to him, 'You are the Christ.'" And one more, chapter 10, verse 45. 10:45. "For even the Son of Man did not come to be served, but to serve and to give his life a ransom for many."
2: 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Chuck's titled today's message, Snapshots of the Servant of God.
3: Can you remember what you did a week ago last Tuesday? Well, let me make it easier. How about last Tuesday? You remember what you did last Tuesday? Or Wednesday? Or Thursday? How many of you remember what I titled last Sunday's sermon? It's okay. Well, I won't go on because I want to tell you that. Otherwise, you'll be working all for the next 10 minutes wondering what it was. A year for letting go is what I called it. Now you remember. Isn't it amazing that we cannot remember what we were doing a few days ago? That we can't remember even the title of a talk given by someone who had thought it through and passionately delivered it and applied it so that we understood the value of letting things go? Amazing, isn't it? Our problem, of course, is that we have this hurry-up pace into which we jam things that are not all that important. And so they push away the things that are significant. Country Western singing group Alabama made a very simple song for our nation, a hit song, because they sang our story. I'm in a hurry to get things done. Oh, I rush and rush until life's no fun. All I really gotta do is live and die. But I'm in a hurry, and I don't know why. It's that last part that troubles us. Truth be told, you could not name the last book you read, unless you were very unusual. Most could not even say the last book they finished. We're even hurried in reading through a book. I was in a meeting the other day, and it was one of those meetings that was so engaging and involved that you almost had to take a number to be able to get a word in edgewise. And I said to some people who were in that group later on, there's only one group with more type A people than in that group the other day, and that's the Joint Chiefs of Staff. I mean, we all had something to get done. We all were in a hurry to get it said. We all felt like life can't go on unless I get that said. I've got to get that done. We're in a hurry to get things done. But that leaves us in the backwash of waste and forgetfulness. Why? What's the rush? What's the hurry? Now, you might think, Chuck, apparently you think the answer is that we all just kind of hang out. You who know me would never say that. I don't remember the last time I hung out. No, that isn't the answer. It's not that we all wind up sitting on a back porch humming some song or whittling or spitting or whiling away our time. I can't think of anything more boring than that. Unless it's retiring early and playing golf every day. That would have to be worse than a back porch thing. But what's the problem? I'm not suggesting that we disengage or we're not involved. On the contrary, anyone who takes Christ seriously re-engages in life. It's that we pack life with things that are significant and we pace ourselves so that we don't lose our priorities or our way or our memory. For if life is marked by significant events, we remember them so much longer. Really, what I'd like us to break with is the hurry-worry syndrome, spelled S-I-N. To get away from this rush, to get away from the worry that accompanies rush, so that we can take time for things that matter. And that is what attracts me to the Gospel by Mark. You'd be surprised to know that this gospel, like no other, has Jesus on the move, and it's like he hardly stops until he must. In fact, twice in the gospel we read that he didn't even have time to eat. So you can follow the life of Jesus and model his way and be so busy you sometimes won't have time to eat. Nothing wrong with that. Most of us could eat a little less and do quite well, thank you. But it's not about eating or not eating. It's about doing things that really matter. This is the story of the remarkable individual who changed the life of a failure named John Mark, a renegade missionary who, well, defected from a mission and probably thought he would never amount to anything in his later years because of that failure. Isn't it encouraging to know that a gospel, the first one written in all of time, the earliest of the Gospels is written by a man who experienced failure to the point of tears, heartbreak, and rejection. He tells us about the servant of God, hardworking servant, but never without focus, active and engaged, but never in a hurry. Not once in the Gospel do you read Jesus was in a hurry, or he hurried to get there, though his days were full. He's confronting demonic opposition. Some of you have never done that. So you can only imagine what a demonic opposition would be like. If you ever encounter the darkness, you'll never forget it. And you'll appreciate the fact that he was never defeated in the midst of such encounters. He was available to people, but he was never a people pleaser. He was on the move toward very clear objectives, but never in a panic. He's submissive to the Father, but at the same time, he's never passive. Mark offers snapshots of this remarkable servant of God, and he shows us this one at work more than any of the other gospel writers. Jesus is engaged in life, doing things that really matter. Now, if you've got your outline handy, we'll sort of follow our way through this. It'll help us kind of keep on target because we're covering a lot of ground today. I want to do so in a way that is paced, but at the same time, it must keep moving for the sake of time. First, let's meet the writer. John Mark is his name. He's mentioned first in Acts 12, verse 12. He's seen there as the son of a woman named Mary, in whose home there was a prayer meeting. In that home, Peter comes after being miraculously delivered from prison. Remember that. Mark and Peter become close in the later years, and it is from Peter's experience with Jesus that Mark gets much of his information. Mark later emerges in Acts 13 as the one who will travel with Paul and Barnabas on a missionary journey. Stay with me. While on that journey, things turned south, we would say. They got rough on the shores of Pamphylia. Mark lost his heart for what they were doing, and he went back home. Paul remembered that when they were going to take a second journey, and Barnabas, his cousin, Mark's cousin, wanted to take Mark with them. Paul said, no way. He failed us once, he'll fail again. He's a defector. He's a loser. Barnabas didn't believe it, partly because of blood. He was his cousin. And partly because he saw things in Mark that Paul didn't see. So Barnabas and Mark, John Mark, set sail for Cyprus. Barnabas is a Cypriot, so he was going back home. And there they ministered together. Paul took a new companion named Silas and began traveling through what was then called Asia Minor. Today it's called Turkey. So they separated. It looked like Mark was finished forever. But remarkable things happened in Mark's life, probably on Cyprus, where Barnabas was ministering and using him as a part of it. So that Mark emerges again in Colossians chapter 4 as one who is a part of Paul's ministry. Again in the little one chapter letter of Philemon, where we read of Mark mentioned there. And finally in 2 Timothy, which we have studied, where Paul in his last words says, be sure, Timothy, to bring Mark with you because he's useful to me in ministry. Ah, great. Goes full circle, doesn't he? Mark had failed, but Mark has

John Mark is chosen by God to write the story of Jesus. Isn't that encouraging? You who have failure fresh on your mind probably are kicking yourself from one day to the next. You're probably thinking, what's done is done. A bird with a broken pinion will never fly so high again. I hate that saying. Every bird in this place has broken pinions. Every person I've ever met has failures in his life or her life. And some of the great ones have the most failure. And from them they learn the valuable lessons of life. John is chosen by the Lord to write a gospel about the one that transformed his life, even Jesus. He calls him Jesus Christ, the Son of God. Now, we've met the writer. Let's observe his style. He is practical and he is pragmatic. His readers are living under the gun of intense persecution. Most likely, as Mark writes this, Nero is the emperor. Christians were torches lighting the stadium in Rome. And they were being hunted down and haunted by Nero's troops. Other Jews who saw these Christians as turncoats were turning against them. The Gentiles had no place for them. So these are people that are losing heart. So believe me, when Mark writes to these people, there's very little theory, only reality. That's his style. His emphasis, as we've said earlier, is action. It is movement. It is activity. It is engagement. Let me show you right here in the first chapter examples of that. Look at verse 10 of chapter 1. Immediately coming up out of the water. Verse 12. Immediately the Spirit impelled him. Verse 18. Immediately they left their nets and followed him. Verse 21. They went to Capernaum and immediately on the Sabbath. Verse 29, and immediately after they came out of the synagogue. Verse 42, immediately the leprosy left him and he was cleansed. And 43, he sternly warned him, immediately sent him away in one chapter. Look how often it's used. More than 40 times in one book of 16 chapters, the word immediately appears. In the Greek, there is one tense that has movement going on and on and on. It's called the present tense. Over 150 times in the 16 chapters of Mark, this present tense appears. Mark is on the move. Jesus is on the move. Everything is vivid. This is an eyewitness news brief of the life of Jesus. He's portrayed not just as busy, but engaged in things that really matter. The thing I love about Mark is that he doesn't get lost in a lot of theoretical details. In fact, I put a little statement together that could probably have been written in Mark's day from some Roman who would read his book. Listen, Mark, life isn't easy for me, and I don't have time to do a lot of reading and studying and research. I know zero about the Old Testament scriptures. I don't care a thing about a lot of Jewish traditions. I'm a Gentile, remember? What I'd like to hear is a plain, uncomplicated story about a man that some of my friends are talking about named Jesus, whom I've never heard of before. Just tell me about him straight. Don't get preachy. Don't be mystical. Don't use a lot of symbols. Stay away from theories. Give me the facts and I'll decide on my own, signed a Roman citizen. If you'll think like that, Mark will mean all the world to you. And I urge you to read it through. Even a slow reader can read through Mark in 2 hours. If you take your time, it'll take you maybe 3 hours. But it really won't take you much more than that. And you might want to parcel your time into sections as we're dealing with them from one day to the next. But that's the way a person would respond who was living in Mark's day, interested in the story of Jesus, and that's why Mark wrote it like he did. He shows us the servant at work. Now, that means he leaves some things out. Why would he admit things that he does? There is no long discourse about the king and his kingdom, because Jesus is portrayed as a servant, not a king. You read Matthew's account, you'll read a lot about the kingdom and the king. You will hardly read the word king in the book of Mark.

0: I was interested in finding that in one of the dialogues, Matthew records from the disciples, "Lord, save us." Remember the word, Lord. Lord, save us. When I looked up the cross-reference in Mark at the same account, it reads, "Master, don't you care that we are perishing?" Why would Mark use "master" and Matthew use "Lord"? Because of the different emphasis. Servants have masters, and a king is seen as Lord. So it makes sense that we would have a horizontal scope in this gospel where the servant is serving the master. There are no birth details regarding Jesus as he came to this earth. You jump right into his baptism and immediately into his ministry after he is tempted. Because with Mark, the servant is on the move. He's at work. No long list of official credentials. No mention of a lengthy sermon on the mount. A servant doesn't preach. A servant works. So Mark leaves that out. He's selective in what he includes. Not even the words, "It is finished," when he hung from the cross. Why would that be? Maybe because a servant's work is never finished. Think like that, and the gospel by Mark will make more sense. Now, why do I teach it like this? Why do we go into these things? This is a church I'm supposed to deliver a sermon, 3 points and a poem, and get you out of here. But that's not true. That's not what we do here. We teach the Bible. I want you to fall in love with Mark just as I have fallen in love with the book. I want you to realize that this man who stays on the move can help you as you are on the move. It won't slow you down necessarily, but it will help you pace yourself so that you substitute significant things in place of insignificant non-essentials, which fill up too much of our time already. Now, turn the outline over and let's look at the chart. Ah, the chart. I love charts almost as much as I love maps. But this chart will sort of speak for itself, but I won't let it. I'm going to tell you about it. This is the gospel according to Mark. You read a chart from top left to bottom right. You read it left to right, and there is a movement in the chart so that you go from chapter 1, verse 1, dark line in the middle, all the way over to chapter 16, verse 20. That's the whole of the book. It's helpful to get a look at the book as a whole. When Cynthia and I moved to Los Angeles back in 1971, I had a good friend tell me before we arrived, "Memorize the freeway system and you won't get lost." That's some of the best advice I ever heard. I memorized the freeway system, and Cynthia didn't. So I was rarely lost, and I often helped her find her way, but that's just the way we're put together. I love maps. I love freeway systems. I love charts. Why? Because I like the overview. Don't get me lost in the details of trees and twigs and limbs and fruit. Show me the forest, and then let's get into the trees. The chart is the forest. You'll see Mark as a whole like you've never seen it before if you keep this chart handy. Put it in the back of your Bible. Use it because we'll be in Mark longer than we were in Job. So that'll encourage you to keep the chart handy, won't it? Just kidding. It's a joke, okay? It's just a joke. Look at how the chart reads. The writer is mentioned, the date of the writing, the purpose of the book, the turning point in the book. We'll get to that in a moment. The key verse is 10:45. For half of Mark, he is coming to serve, not to be served. And for the last half of Mark, he is giving his life a ransom for many. Chapter 10, verse 45 says that. So memorize the key verse of Mark. 10:45, the Son of Man did not come to be served, but to serve. That's chapters 1 through 8, about in the middle. And chapter 8, about in the middle, verse 30, 31, all the way to chapter 16, and to give his life a ransom for many. So the emphasis at the beginning is serving. The emphasis at the end is his death and his resurrection, the price he paid for our sins. The first part of Mark, he's with multitudes of people. The last part of Mark, he's focusing in on the 12, 11 of whom stay with him. One defects. One is a son of perdition. One was never saved. We'll deal with Judas later on. We'll even deal with Peter in his low water mark in chapter 14 of Mark, where he drifts from his commitment. Peter is very vulnerable as he tells Mark about Jesus. And so take a look at the chart again. The servant at work, chapters 1 to 8, verse 30. The servant rejected and exalted, chapter 8, verse 31, all the way to the end of the book. What does he do when he is at work? Look at the chart. Because they were in darkness, he enlightened people. Because they were sick and broken, he healed people. Because they were hopeless, he encouraged people. Because they were in bondage, he liberated people. I love stuff like this. It gives you the overview of the life of Jesus. Rather than going into each little detail right away, we see the whole picture. One more. Because they were sinful, he forgave people. Does all of this at the beginning part of the book, and it's building toward a climax where the servant then becomes so popular, the religious officials cannot stand him. Religion has no place for the genuine, authentic Christian message. It's traditionalism filled with legalism. Yaroslav Pelikan of Yale put it best. Tradition is the living faith of those now dead. Traditionalism is the dead faith of those still living.
1: Chuck Swindoll has painted a picture for us today, the whole sweep of Mark's gospel laid out at once. And right at the heart of it stands a servant who healed the broken, encouraged the hopeless, and forgave the sinful. This is Insight for Living, featuring a brand new study from Chuck Swindoll. Today we're embarking on a verse-by-verse study through the gospel according to Mark. This first portion of our three-part study is called Jesus, the Servant at Work. As you know, we make it our mission at Insight for Living to create Bible study resources so that you can search the scriptures, just as Chuck did to prepare this sermon series on Mark. And this study is no exception. And in fact, because of the scope of Mark's gospel, Chuck has divided this study into three sections. His Searching the Scriptures Bible Studies for Mark come in three separate spiral-bound workbooks. And all three Bible study workbooks for Mark are published and ready right now. To order these volumes, either for personal or group study, call us on 0800 787 9364, or go to insightforliving.org.uk. Then, did you realize that Chuck has completed his personal memoir? It's rolling off the printing presses in mid-October, and you can be among the first to own a copy. Chuck's titled his memoir, Awakened by Grace. It shouldn't surprise you that Chuck's memoir is filled with fascinating stories, told as only Chuck can tell them. He describes how a stuttering young boy spent his childhood in the shadow of World War II. More important, Chuck shares how God was working out his purposes, preparing Chuck for a lifetime of public ministry. For more details on Chuck's memoir, Awakened by Grace, call us on 0800 787 9364, or visit us online at insightforliving.org.uk/memoir.

I'm John Pantry. There's one single verse in the Gospel of Mark that unlocks the entire story. Chuck Swindoll explains on Thursday on Insight for Living.

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2: It has to start with somebody. Why not let love start with you? Because there's no downside if we choose to be a loving person towards our mate. We become a loving person in all of our life.
3: Well, that's Pam Farrell, and she and her husband Bill join us today on Focus on the Family with Jim Daly, offering tips on how to communicate more effectively with your spouse and unlock their heart. Thanks for joining us. I'm John Fuller.
4: John, I so appreciated both Pam and Bill's comments. It was funny, actually, and I think it was funny because it was so close to home, right?
3: Yes.
4: And we could all identify with this idea of women needing security and men needing success, and to be each other's cheerleaders in that regard.
3: Yeah, we're going to do a deeper dive on some of these great concepts that we heard last time. Bill and Pam Farrell have been in marriage ministry for over 40 years now. And they started the organization called LoveWise. They speak at conferences, they write, they're on podcasts and TV shows. And we're so glad to have them back here talking about their book, The Secret Language of Successful Couples, The Keys for Unlocking Love. It's a terrific resource, and you can get a copy from us here at the ministry at focusonthefamily.ca.
4: Bill and Pam, welcome back for day two. It's good to have
2: you.
4: Yeah, thanks for that stamina. And we're looking forward to it. It was so good last time. I mean, I was laughing inside going, oh my gosh, this is Gene and I.
2: And, it's everybody.
4: You know, and sometimes you're in a good place, sometimes you're not in as good a place, let me put it that way.
3: Yeah.
4: We didn't get to something I wanted to get to last time, and that is this acrostic that you use for marriage. So let's move through that, maybe quickly list them, and then we'll go back and pick off a couple.
2: Yeah, we did talk about that line of trust, and that marriage is better when we're above that line of trust. Mm-hmm. And so if you look at the main areas that we need to unlock success for him and security for her, it would be the mystery of love. How are we different, and how can we use those differences for us?
4: The M in marriage.
2: Mm-hmm. Yep. And then the A in marriage is affection. How can we just be kind? Like, honestly, Bill and I think if we were just nice to each other, the divorce rate would go down. I mean, just that one alone. And then recreation, developing that active, you know, friendship. Couples that work out together actually have more red-hot monogamy, and they live longer. Okay, that's some good things, right? And then resolving conflict, that is a tough one for many people, especially folks like Bill and I that come from crazy dysfunction, right? And then intimacy is the I in marriage, and a little bit of red hot monogamy, and that happens when you live in love above that line of trust. And then activating alarms. There are alarms in each of our relationships that are kind of like warning signals. Just picture a yellow flashing light, and God's trying to get your attention. And then golden goals. If we're like pulling together in the same direction, it is going to be a higher calling than just my happiness, than just, you know, one of our personal happiness and fulfillment. If we're pulling together for a cause and a reason.
4: So golden goals is not retirement fund.
2: No.
4: It's like down there in our golden years.
2: Let's pull together every day.
4: So these are golden opportunities.
2: Yes, yeah. Exactly. Okay. And then lastly, the E in marriage is expressing yourself. Finding those uniquenesses in your spouse and applauding and running alongside those uniquenesses and working those uniquenesses into your marriage and family so that everybody's stronger and healthier.
4: Okay, so let me pick some of these apart. We'll see. Mystery of love.
2: Yeah.
4: Mystery of love. Bill, what does that mean?
5: The key is, it's actually not that complicated. It's accepting the fact you married somebody different than you.
4: Okay. So that is the mystery.
5: You marry what you don't have.
2: Yep.
5: And because you don't have it, You're always trying to figure it out. It's why Romans 15:7 says, accept one another just as Christ accepted you. It doesn't say understand each other. It says accept. And I've been watching Pam for 45 years. I'm still waiting for the day that I can say I fully understand her. But I still marvel at her. And the mystery of love is just accepting the fact that I married what I don't have, and I need to stay curious for the rest of my life.
2: And I married what I don't have in that, you know, if I really take advantage of the concept that God wants Bill to succeed, then I see this amazing pastor, and he is so godly, and he's like a wise father because he's fathering our kids differently and better than the dad that he had growing up. And so it helps you see, if you step into that mystery, it helps you see your spouse from God's point of view.
4: Yeah. Affection, now I'm thinking we need to unpack each of these because they're all so good.
5: They are,
4: so you got
5: yeah.
4: Affection, we covered a bit yesterday, but let me, we didn't ask it this way, Pam. Men and women are going to see that maybe a little differently.
2: Oh, for
4: affection,
2: sure.
4: It sounds awesome. Let's get intimate.
2: That's why you see it in there actually twice. The A for affection means like the overall kindness and niceness and gentleness that's in a marriage. And then the intimacy is like the guys like enjoying red hot monogamy. But actually it's a gift that God gave both men and women, that intimacy.
4: Okay, we're not going to cover all of marriage, but I do think two that I want to hit because they're so critical. Resolving conflict. Yeah. I mean, that's like you got to know how to do that to survive. Yeah. Let's hit that one.
2: And activating alarms kind of goes with that.
4: Uh-huh.
2: Is that God loves your marriage so much that he wants to get your attention when there's going to be some conflict or there is some conflict that needs resolved. Like we were in a hotel and we were fast asleep. And all of a sudden, the lights came on automatically. The phone was ringing. There was buzzers going off. And we're hearing firemen knocking on all the doors. Fire, fire, fire. Like, you could not ignore those alarms. They were, like, so apparent. And that's the same in a relationship. Sometimes there's toxic things going on.
5: But the problem was not in our room.
2: Right.
5: The problem was in a storage room where a fire had broke out.
3: Hmm.
5: And even though the alarm was going off and interrupting our life, the problem was not with us.
2: So sometimes it's circumstances that are difficult, like let's say my cancer. That's not a part, like that was entered into our marriage. Mm-hmm. But sometimes it is things from your past and there are alarms that are going off and God is saying, Pam, you need to address this like father thing. Your dad was not a good dad, but I'm a great heavenly father. So let's heal your heart. Bill, you know, you need to address this mom thing. Yeah, your mom was like, she struggled with
5: fear. Completely
2: run
5: by fear and very controlling.
2: And I don't want you to run by fear. And I don't want your marriage to run by fear. So there are areas of growth that God's pointing out for the benefit of the marriage, for the benefit of the family.
4: Bill, there's got to be more to resolving conflict.
5: So, you know, in regards to resolving conflict, one of the things we encourage all couples to do is make a series of decisions about how you're going to face conflict. Because conflict's normal in marriage. You have an incredible amount of influence on each other, and often things you do, they just get to you. Like, I know there's two looks that Pam gets. One of the looks I love. And when she looks at me with that look, I'm like, I'll run through a brick building for that look. And then there's this other look that just like pierces the heart and slices and dices. And nobody else on earth can do that. So conflict in marriage, it is normal. The problem with conflict is it's almost completely emotionally based.
4: Mm-hmm.
5: You very seldom enter a conflict because, well, I've been thinking about something, and then you get upset about it. No, you get upset because it emotionally stirred you up. And the thing I wish somebody had told me earlier in marriage is that our emotions follow our decisions. So if you decide how you're going to face conflict, it helps you. You harness all the emotional energy, and you use it for yourself rather than just cause damage with it.
2: And so a conflict covenant, a conflict commitment, that is an excellent place to start. Like, I promise not to run over you with the truck. It's a good thing, you know, to have in that conflict covenant. I'm going to throw the word divorce out. I'm not going to use it anymore. I'm not going to swear at you. I'm not going to hit you. You know, basics should be in there. But also, like, where will you go? Who will you go to when you're in conflict that can't be resolved?
5: Pam and I, we actually decided we're going to follow a system. When we have to have a conflict with each other, we're actually going to follow a step-by-step system. Because we both grew up in crazy homes, so if we just do it spontaneously, we can revert to some of the old habits we grew up around.
2: Like, conflict can build you or it can tear your marriage apart.
5: So we built our system around the word solve. The S is we're going to seek God together. So before we have difficult conversations, we invite Jesus into the middle of it. And sometimes it's a really smooth prayer, you know, like, God, we need your help and, you know, give us your words. Sometimes it's pretty raw.
2: Like, I don't really like the guy right now, so help me out, God.
5: Like, God, if you don't help us right now, we're going to have a bad day. So, like, come on, show up.
2: Or something worse.
5: And then the O is for open the conversation. And that is just giving each other the opportunity to vent.
2: Who wants to start first, basically?
5: Right. And sometimes we need something physical to hold on to, like a piece of a carpet.
2: Yeah.
5: You know, where I say, okay, Pam, you got the floor. And she'll give me the floor. And as long as you're holding the carpet, you get to talk. And we used to have a tennis ball that we would use. You know, the ball's in your court, but...
2: I'm a little bit like, the ball's in your court! Yeah, it could be dangerous.
5: Yeah.
4: Throw it to me.
5: And we let that process go until it calms. And as soon as it calms down, then we shift to the next one, which is look deeper. And we're looking for the real issue. Like what I've noticed in working with couples is couples argue and argue, but they never get to the real issue. And so they don't solve anything. They just unload a bunch of emotion and then they go their separate ways. Yeah. And I can tell you for me, if I'm in conflict with Pam and it's because I caused it, it's usually because I feel left out. And that comes from being the youngest in my family who didn't get taken seriously and having a very controlling mom. Hmm. So I feel like I got left out of a lot of decisions in my life growing up. And when Pam leaves me out of a decision, I get frustrated.
3: Hmm.
5: And so that's almost always the issue if I've caused it.
4: Yeah.
5: And then the two others are verify options. Like there's always ways to approach a problem.
2: Let's like brainstorm, bring all kinds of ideas.
5: And we get stuck on, often we get stuck on two and we fight for who's right. So we look for options. And then finally the E is we evolve to the answer. Because some things in life you can't solve. Like if you have a special needs child, you don't solve it. You know, in the journey we've been through going through chemo, you endure it. You don't solve it.
4: You just have to get through it.
5: Yeah. Mm-hmm. So sometimes you have to evolve into the answer. And remember, we don't have an answer, but we have each other.
2: And we have
5: and
2: a God who loves us.
5: Is in our connection.
4: So activating alarms, you know, it's catching my attention. You've talked about how you process and problem solve. I did like in the book, you talked about that interrupted motivation.
5: Right.
4: Money is usually a battle zone. So I was going to ask you originally.
2: Usually, always.
4: Give me an example of where you didn't run that smoothly between the two of you. You didn't get to that end result. I would think at times money, for most couples, is going to be an issue.
5: We actually have two, painful
4: common.
5: But now funny stories that we went through financially. One involved a move Pam made, and another one involved a move that I made. And the
4: how
5: first
4: even?
5: One, yeah. Yeah. So the first one was Pam came home from a conference that she had gone to when she was young and she was wanting to be a writer.
2: Entrepreneur.
5: And she went to a conference on how to become a writer, and she came home with an announcement.
2: Like, it really was. Like, I just spent this amount of money, and it was more money than we had agreed upon that you could spend independently.
3: Mm-hmm.
2: And so I walked in and I said, I'm going to tell you something and you're not going to like it.
4: Oh my gosh.
2: But I need you to say, I love you and we'll get through this together. And so then I shared my magic bean story and Bill replied with...
5: And through gritted teeth, I said, I love you and we're going to get through this together.
2: And so he was very kind to me, even though I had well overspent what was available. And on something that did not work to move anything forward in my particular, writing,
5: and then
2: speaking.
5: Dial it forward.
2: Yeah, 10 years later. Okay, 10 years later, Bill.
5: Well, we got a small inheritance from Pam's dad who had passed away. And I found this investment opportunity that I thought was going to be really
4: sure thing.
5: For us.
2: So I'm like,
5: sure thing.
2: Okay, honey, you run with it. And then we found out, totally, made off kind of, bad. It was bad.
5: Fortunately, I didn't take the whole inheritance, I only took part of it.
2: Yeah.
5: And it produced nothing.
4: Yeah.
2: It lost all that money. And Bill came to me and he said, I'm going to tell you something and you're not going to like it, but I need you to say, I love you and we'll get through this together. And so even though there were more zeros, I honestly started laughing. I'm like, you loved me through my magic bean story.
5: Right.
2: If this is what it takes to love you, it is well worth every one of those dollars.
5: So that was kind of our introduction to why the alarms go off in finances. Because often in marriage, the alarm does go off when we're dealing with money. And the reason for it is we all express who we are in the way we handle money. Because even Jesus said, where your treasure is, there will your heart be also.
3: Mm-hmm.
5: So we're all emotionally attached to money, and we express who we are. And there's four basic ways that people approach money in expressing who they are. There is the decision maker. The decision maker is that person who they've got a mission and they want control of the decisions that are tied to that mission in life. And as long as they can make the decision, they're fine. So they will set goals financially and they will make the decision. Sometimes they check in with their spouse. Sometimes they just announce the decision. Hmm. And when a decision's been made for you, you will emotionally react. So conflict jumps up in the marriage because of this decision that was made. It might be a great decision, but because it wasn't consulted.
4: No process.
5: It creates turmoil.
2: Mm-hmm. And then the second is the inspirer, and that's the person.
5: Those are the people who go to the conference and see a magic opportunity and commit to it.
2: Or they like want to buy every daughter-in-law a spa package every Christmas, uh-huh. You know. And like I make decisions based on my hard work. I want to spend it on my grandkids, you know. It's all relationship driven.
5: Right. And if you don't budget for it, they will find a way to spend it anyway. So what happens is it doesn't show up in the budget, it gets spent, and then the other spouse is upset about it.
4: Mm-hmm.
5: The third approach is the peacekeeper. And the peacekeeper is the one that wants they want money to be a non-issue.
4: Yeah.
5: I want our
4: no conflict.
5: Yeah,
4: yes.
5: I just want it to be so simple, so automatic, so direct that it doesn't cause a problem. And when things get complicated and it causes a problem, they feel like they've lost their footing in life. And they seek to get the equilibrium back. And they usually do it by trying to shut everybody down.
4: That's peacekeeper. But
5: that's the peacekeeper.
4: Okay, got
2: then
4: it.
2: There's the policy.
4: This one, I'm familiar with this one.
2: This
4: the policy
2: one,
4: holder.
2: Yeah, this one tends to be the person that actually writes the family budget, you know, yes. With like the spreadsheet and everything. And if you don't go along with the family budget, it's not like you overspent.
5: Well hold that thought. Yeah. I want you to get back to that. Because what the policy holder does is they set up a system and everything needs to fit in the system. And the way they think is if it fits the system, it's right. If it doesn't fit the system, it's wrong. Mm-hmm. That's how they think. Now, whether their system is accurate or not is almost immaterial. It's their system, and they want everything to fit in the system.
4: Let's talk about goal setting in the last couple of minutes. We're down to the, you know, people are going to have to get the book, John, because mm-hmm. we weren't able to cover everything.
5: Right.
4: But goal setting as a couple can be either, like you just said, it could be a great blessing or a great tragedy.
5: Yeah.
4: How do you go about the goal setting?
5: First, let me say, I'll let Pam jump in. But let me just first of all say the purpose of setting goals is to stay in motion. Because Proverbs 16:9 says, in his heart a man makes his plans, but the Lord directs his steps.
4: Yeah.
5: So God's going to get your marriage where he wants it to go. You don't have to figure it all out ahead of time. But what goals do is it keeps you moving. It keeps you out of the boring routine of life. If I got married so I could clean the house, take care of the garage, mow the lawn, go to work, chase kids, and that's all my life is. Goals gives you motion, so you're heading somewhere mm-hmm. so God can steer you as a couple. So the better you get at setting goals as a couple, the more you have the sense of we're on mission together and we're making decisions together. And couples who make decisions together, they create an emotional environment between the two of them that's cooperative and softer.
2: And it gives you a bigger reason to work hard at your marriage. And when you have goals that you're pulling in the same direction together, it gives you reason to hang in there together. And so one of the first questions to ask is, why did God bring us together? I mean, it's obvious, like now as we look back, God brought us together as college students. I fell in love with this man who had on his Bible, like imprinted.
5: That I may know him, out of Philippians chapter 3.
2: Mm-hmm. And I'm like, I know that whole verse. Like, he really does want to know God. It's on his Bible, and he's like worn one Bible out and had to have it recovered. So I love that. And the guy drives a blue Vega with a green back door, and he owns two pairs of pants, and one has a rip in the knee. Yeah, didn't marry him
5: pretty
2: for his
5: impressive
2: money. So that's not the reason that God brought us together. Oh, I have like a huge dysfunction on my side. He has huge dysfunction. And God wants to use our marriage as a picture of hope, that if Pam and Bill can make it through crazy, then maybe we can make it through crazy.
4: Yeah.
2: And so anytime we're hitting a marriage hiccup, we then go back to that and we say, okay, how can we right now make our marriage a picture of hope. What do we need to add? What ingredient? What person? What methodology? What book? What resource do we need to add so that we gain hope, but others find hope in our relationship?
4: Yeah, it's so good. I'm going to, for the last question, it just kind of rolls right out of that, which is great. The difference that Jesus makes in a marriage and the importance of that. So, you know, some people listening or watching may not have made that commitment or they're marginal on that commitment. So when you make the Lord the foundation of your relationship, for example, Gene and I often will say, especially if we have a disagreement, I won't use argument, but when we have a, basically an argument, if we are in that spot where we're reminding one another that our core foundation is our commitment to Christ, even before each other, that really does help solve some of the conflict we're experiencing. And we then now exhibit some of the fruit of the Spirit, right?
2: Yes,
4: to be
2: exactly.
4: a little more generous, a little kinder in the relationship. So speak to the importance of that as we end today's program.
2: We have simple life-giving messages that we choose to say when we're in conflict. Like, we won't leave each other's presence to drive someplace or speak someplace separately until we have said something that sounds like, okay, I'm going to hug you. I'd rather experience this stress with you than to be on a sunny beach in Hawaii. You know, so we put, I'd rather be here with you, even though this is hard. We put that in. And we put that in because God is an overcomer. And it reminds us that there is no problem that is too big that God cannot send an answer for. He is the creator God. He can create a way forward for you and for me.
5: Well, and Jim, I appreciate you asking this question because it's really personal to me. Like, I grew up in a home that I did not want to repeat. And at 16 years old, I started a personal relationship with Jesus. And I started that relationship because I'd seen the movie The Exorcist, and it scared me in reading the Bible.
4: That's smart.
5: Okay, so I came to know Christ because I wanted protection from what I'd seen. What I didn't count on is that God put resources inside of me when I trusted Christ that I didn't know were coming with the package. I just didn't want to be afraid. And the Bible talks about God shedding his love in our hearts. And I felt it happen. Like the day after I prayed to receive Christ, I woke up and I went, something's different. I got to go figure out what this different thing is. And what I discovered is that when you receive Christ as your Savior, the Holy Spirit takes residence inside of you and he brings his power and he brings his love. So when I look at Pam, I don't just ask the question, how can I love Pam? I ask the question, how can God love Pam through me? Because that's available to me now.
4: It's really good.
5: And I remember the day I got tired of people telling me that Jesus is a crutch for weak people.
4: Yeah.
5: I just had enough. And I went, you don't know him, do you?
2: You don't know my Jesus.
5: And the guy
2: Jesus.
5: Went, what do you mean? I go, if you'd met the Jesus that I met, you might say it's like getting on a motorcycle with a crazy driver and you got to hang on for your life because he's taking you faster and farther to places that you would never go on your own. Now, if you'd said that to me, I'd say you met Jesus. But this crutch for weak people, that's not the Jesus I meant.
4: Wow, that's good.
5: Yeah, he brought strength and power and love into my life so that I can love people who I have reasons not to love. And I have a deeper love for Pam than I thought was even possible. And I just came to Jesus because I didn't want to be afraid. I didn't realize all the resources he was bringing to my life that makes relationships better.
2: And Jim mentioned that earlier that we try to get to the fruit of the Spirit. And I think that is one of the key things that when we're in conflict, we naturally now pray, what fruit of the Spirit needs to happen here? You know, what am I seeing? I'm seeing Bill's anxious. Oh, peace. That's a fruit of the Spirit. I could try to bring peace right now. Love, joy, peace, patience, kindness, goodness, gentleness, faithfulness, self-control. All those things are available to us. And all of the names that Jesus said he is. I'm the way, the truth, and the life. I'm the bread of life. I'm the light. I'm the life. I'm love. God is love. That's our verse, 1 John 4:19. We sign every book. God is love.
5: And we love because he first loved us.
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1: Welcome to Everyday Moments with Joyce Meyer. We've gotten really good, well, I guess really bad, at passing our responsibility for our actions and sin onto others. Here's Joyce with a wake-up call to those who like to blame others for their mistakes.
2: You know, I'm very big on people taking responsibility for the messes in their life. It's amazing how if something good happens, we always want to take responsibility for that because we want the credit. But if there's something going on that we don't like, we never want to take responsibility for that. We always want to blame. But you know, that's been going on as long as there's any recording about mankind. It started in the Garden of Eden when Adam blamed Eve and Eve blamed the devil and so on and so on. And then even in Numbers, it's recorded that the people, the Israelites, spoke against God and against Moses, saying, "Why have you brought us out of Egypt to die in the wilderness? There's no bread, there's no water, we hate this place." They were blaming God and Moses for all of their problems. But really what they needed to do was be responsible. They needed to realize that they had problems because they weren't thankful. They were grumbling and murmuring and complaining, and they really were not being obedient to God. They just wanted what they wanted, and they wanted it right now. So I want to encourage you to take responsibility, be a mature man or woman of God, and don't ever blame God for anything going wrong in your life.
1: A lot of the thoughts that Joyce has expressed in today's Everyday Moment are taken from her teaching series, Attitudes of the Heart. 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

0: Why do you believe in God?
1: I never cease to be amazed by man's inventiveness. All those amazing things that your mind thinks about. I think sometimes, how did these guys build the pyramids? I mean, it was so amazing, weren't they? And not on the pyramids, but the Greeks, those temples on the top of the Acropolis and the Eiffel Tower, Sydney Opera House. I mean, what can top those? The internet, mind-blowing, isn't it? But then you think, Mount Everest, that could top the pyramids. Just standing by Niagara Falls, all that power. The Grand Canyon, amazing. But not just the macro things, what about all the micro things? What about when you look inside a honeycomb and you see all those hexagonal cells in there? And then you look at a butterfly's wings and you see all those beautiful colours. I mean, that knocks me out. But then you see a little child born and you think, my brain is more powerful than the biggest computer. And you tell me that happens just by chance? There must be a creator, a God behind all that.
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1: There's a strange little verse, the second shortest verse in the Bible, that Jesus said. He said, remember Lot's wife. Why would he say that? He was reminding them that judgment is someday going to come. And every one of us will be judged. God had told them not to look back, but she looked back. The pull of Sodom was so great, she didn't want to leave Sodom. She wanted to stay in that place of all the lights and all the things that were in Sodom. And she turned into a pillar of salt.
2: You may not be turned into a pillar of salt, but without a relationship with Jesus Christ, you will face God's judgment without hope of salvation. 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
3: 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Steve Ottsham with you, and we have a great show in store for you today. We'll have lots of good music and words of encouragement throughout the show, along with our usual features. So let's get started with our first track on today's drive.

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2: Hi, I'm Malcolm Ryan. Now let's face it, life in the here and now is often difficult, frustrating and disappointing. And that gets us longing for something better. In this present life, we have to cope with some troublesome people and difficult situations, while Satan the devil is always trying to wind us up, something he's been doing ever since his days slithering around the Garden of Eden. So is it always going to be like that? Not if God has anything to do with it. In fact, the heavenly eternity that awaits every true believer is going to be amazing. For in heaven there will be only good, excellent, and perfect things happening. And we'll have forever to enjoy it all. In the meantime, we may not know what's round the corner of our earthly life, but as Romans 8 verse 28 assures us, in all things, God is working for the good of those who love him, who have been called according to his purpose. And when we step into eternity, wow! Keeping it real, this is Malcolm Ryan.
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2: Paul says, if I preach not the gospel of Christ, necessity has been placed upon me. And so when you have that sense of responsibility, accountability, you know, ownership, when you know God's called you to do something, There's nothing that's going to stop you from doing it. The one thing that is needful, watch this. This is in verse 25. And every man that strives for mastery is temperate in all things. So we need to, if we're going to take ownership of something, you've got to become a master in this. And the word mastery is the word for agony. Agonizomai is the Greek word. And it's to struggle. It's to compete for a prize. It's to contend with an adversary. It's to endeavor with all your strength to fight, to labor, to be fervent. And so this is an amazing word. If you want to become a masterpiece, if you want to become a master, if you want to take ownership of something, you're fully in. You have necessity laid upon you. The only way that that is going to happen in life is if you have this agonizing, relentless pursuit of excellence in your life. An agonizing, relentless pursuit of excellence. And so when you're in a job, when you're maybe a young teenager, whatever your hand finds to do, do it with all your might. Give it everything you've got. When God's called us to something, we've got to be all in. And so I think that in and of itself, when a person has that mindset, they're going to be greatly successful in life.
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1: Welcome to Church Awake with Steve Uppel. I want to speak to you from the life of David today. And there's a passage of scripture in 1 Chronicles chapter 12. I love this passage. I believe, you know, there are many scriptures that are prophetic, so they make sense for the day in which they were written, and they're good, but they carry overtones of a prophetic edge for the days in which we live today. And 1 Chronicles 12, 8 and 14 says this: "Some Gadites defected to David at his stronghold in the desert. They were brave warriors, ready for battle, able to handle the shield and spear. Their faces were the faces of lions, and they were as swift as gazelles in the mountains. These Gadites were army commanders. The least was a match for 100, and the greatest for 1,000. I would have loved to have met one of these men. I would have loved to have been in their army. I would have loved to have trained with them. They were just men ready for war. The weakest of them could fight 100 people, the strongest 1,000 people. They were brave, they were ready for battle, they were able to handle a shield and spear. Their faces looked like lions, and they were as swift as gazelles." And I believe it's talking not only about David's men then, but it's talking about the army that God's raising in our day today. And I believe you're called to be a part of that army. And the one characteristic I want to focus in just the next 2 minutes is simply this: that we have to be ready for battle. These soldiers, not only were they brave warriors, they were ready for battle. Do you know, one of the things I've noticed in church life, we sing a lot of war type songs. We shout them, we sing them. I've done it since I was a kid, you know. I'm in the army of the Lord, and I'm in the infantry, and I'm in the Lord's infantry. And we sing all these songs, and actually we sing about it, but we never get out to battle. We're never ready. We're only singing. We preach about it, but we never do it. And yet these men came to David, and they were absolutely ready, not only singing about it, not only rehearsed. I believe many opportunities in our lives are missed because we weren't ready when the opportunity came. I want to encourage you, it's too late to prepare for an opportunity when it comes. You must be ready to seize the opportunity in the moment it presents itself. And the only way to do that is to start getting ready today. You can't put it off for another day. You've got to decide today, I want to live ready for what God's called me to do. I'm going to prepare myself for battle. So when my moment comes, I'm ready to move into what God has. My courage levels up. My fight levels are up. I've eaten of God's word. I'm ready to move into what he has for me. It says this about Jesus in Acts 10:38, how God anointed Jesus of Nazareth with the Holy Spirit and power, and how he went around doing good and healing all who were under the power of the devil, because God was with him. And just as God was with him, he's with you. Say to God, God, help me to be ready. I don't want to miss my opportunity when it comes. In Jesus' name, amen.
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0: Right, it's time to put a smile on your face this evening with our Laugh Again feature and Phil Calloway.
1: You know what I'd like? 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
1: Bob Salem has set the world record for pushing a peanut up Pike's Peak in Colorado using only his nose. I am not making this up. The 53-year-old completed the 13-mile climb in 7 days, breaking a record that has stood since 1963. To accomplish this feat, he wore a modified mask with a dollar store spoon attached to it. Using only his face, he scooped and flicked the peanut uphill. I'm still not making this up. As you might imagine, there was some wear and tear on the peanuts. A few rolled away, a few fell in the cracks. By the end of the week, Bob had gone through about 24 of them. Come on, that is nuts. The tradition began as a bet in 1929. Bob became only the 4th person in history to complete the challenge and the 1st in this century. Talk about patience. 7 days of pushing a peanut uphill. I would have lost interest the first time the peanut rolled backward. Patience means staying the course, and Bob apparently knows a thing or two about that. His story reminds me of another one that I'm not making up. Years ago, a young man applied to become a missionary to India. A mission board member named Mr. Martin was assigned to evaluate him. He asked the applicant to arrive at his house at 6 o'clock in the morning. The young man traveled a long distance and arrived right on time. Mrs. Martin welcomed him in and asked him to wait. So he waited and waited and waited. More than an hour passed before Mr. Martin finally entered the room. Without apology, he asked a series of questions. Do you know the Lord Jesus Christ? Yes, sir. Have you had any education? Yes, sir. Then came the real test. Can you spell cat? The young man was puzzled, but politely answered. Good, said Mr. Martin. Can you spell dog? By now, the applicant was probably wondering if he'd accidentally applied to kindergarten, but he answered anyway. After that, he was thanked for coming and sent home. Later, when the mission board met, Mr. Martin explained, I tested his self-denial by making him rise early and travel a great distance. I tested his patience by making him wait. I tested his humility by asking insulting questions. He passed every test. I recommend him wholeheartedly. Well, to be honest, my patience would have run out about the time I was spelling cat. How about you? Have you ever prayed, Lord, give me patience and please hurry? Most of us would prefer to develop patience in light traffic, short lines, and smooth flights. We'd like growth without inconvenience, faith without uncertainty, and that's not how it works. Patience can be painful. It grows when things take longer than we'd hoped. It develops when we embrace what we do not know and can't control. It thrives when we trust God's timing more than our own. Trust that He knows what He's up to, that He will follow through on His promises. James 1:3-4 says, When your faith is tested, your endurance has a chance to grow. So let it grow. I'll be honest, those aren't my favorite words in Scripture, but they're so true. Truth is, God has been remarkably patient with us and continues to be. So if you're waiting for answers, for direction, for healing, or simply praying for life to make sense, please don't lose heart. God is still at work. Could it be that patience isn't learned in giant leaps at all? Maybe it's learned one small push at a time, kind of like a peanut. One nudge forward, then another, and before you know it, by God's grace, you've made it all the way up the mountain.
0: Well, Phil always puts a smile on our face there with our Laugh Again feature here on Branch FM.

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Imagine for a moment you're at the theatre. All eyes are focused on the red velvet curtains in front of the stage. Right on cue, the music swells, the lights dim, and a hush descends on the audience. You're on the edge of your seat. Finally, the curtains swing back and the action begins. But if you've ever had the chance to go backstage just before a performance, you'll notice the scene is very different. There's a flurry of activity. Props are being set up, equipment is being moved around, there's ropes and ladders and last-minute changes. Sometimes in the theatre of life, it feels like nothing is happening. We're praying and there's no answer. We're believing for breakthrough, but God seems to have left the building. The truth is that God is always working on our behalf. He's designing and planning to make things work together for our good. There are things happening behind the curtain that we can't see. In the fullness of time, the curtains will open and we will see that God's been preparing a show that is well worth waiting for. 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

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We

0: Women of Dewsbury and the surrounding areas, the Churches Together of Dewsbury are all one family, and there is a special event to help bring us together. 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

0: 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And today I'm joined by Errol. Hi Errol.
1: Yeah, how you doing, Rob?
0: I'm alright, thanks. Yeah, how are you?
1: Yeah, I'm good. It's late. I found myself yawning. As I'm getting older, you know, I do keep saying to myself, well, Errol, you've got to be in bed by 10, you know. it never happens, you know. But as I'm getting older, I found myself yawning earlier, and I thought, oh, gosh, yes, I've got this interview. But it's good, because if I went to bed at 8, then I'd probably get up at 2 and wouldn't be able to sleep again, so, yeah.
0: Well, a little bit later, you're going to be telling us about how you've memorised that. Well, I'm kind of giving the game away here, spoiler alert. You've memorised the whole of Mark's Gospel, and you are...
1: The whole of the Gospel of Mark.
0: You are reciting it for churches across the United Kingdom, which is wonderful. I feel like you'll know better than me, but I feel like Mark might mention that Jesus sometimes knew the power of a good nap. Or was that a different Gospel?
1: Yeah, that might have been a different one. There's one part where...
0: Is it in the storm?
1: He told his disciples off. Actually, I would say in Mark, it's kind of the opposite. He tells people off for sleeping, and, you know, like, you know, in the Garden of Gethsemane...
0: Oh, yeah.
1: He says to Peter, are you still sleeping?
0: Of course.
1: Could you not walk for 1 hour? And then there's also the man who went away and, you know, left his house behind and gave authority to his servant and each one his work. And he said to the doorkeeper, keep watch, therefore, lest the master of the house returns and find you sleeping.
0: Oh, yes. So maybe I overemphasized the value of naps.
1: Yeah. You know, there's one instance where he went to sleep and then, you know, he woke up early before everyone else and he went to the mountain to pray.
0: So, oh, yeah. Oh, that's excellent.
1: We haven't got time. Well, I know he's using sleep as a metaphor, you know.
0: Yeah.
1: Be just sleeping in our sins, thinking, oh, it'll be all right, you know, I'll sort it all out tomorrow, and tomorrow's not promised.
0: That's excellent. So how did you first wake up to Jesus? If I can put it like that.
1: Well, I would say I've known about Jesus all my life, you know. I remember when I was very young, I used to go to Sunday school, and, you know, there were a couple of instances with my mum, because my mum's been on and off, you know.
0: Mm.
1: And, you know, when I used to get into trouble and I'd get incarcerated in my youth, you know, I was always... There's nothing like feeling sorry for yourself, yeah. Sitting in a cell feeling sorry for yourself to bring you closer to God, you know. So I've always... But I think used to get in the way, you know, smoking and drinking and just, you know... not taking it seriously. Only as I got older, you know, 20 years ago I had an experience at a church. A friend of mine took me to a church, and I had, when I say experience, nothing supernatural. I just remember feeling really good there, you know, that I was in the place I was meant to be, and I thought, wow, I'm going to start coming here every Sunday. 20 years it took me to go back. I just never went back, you know. I used to ride past it every day because it's right near where I live, you know. I ride past on my bike thinking, oh yes, I've got to find myself back at that church. And I never did until 20 years later, which is just recently. So, yeah, I joined the church 2 years ago. I got baptised and I've been taking it serious ever since then.
0: That's excellent. That's wonderful. So obviously this amazing project of memorising Mark's Gospel, but have you always enjoyed... This is more than drama, obviously, it's a true story, but in terms of, like, drama and performance, have you always enjoyed that? Have you always known you wanted to do that?
1: Yeah, so I'm a bit of a spoken word artist, you know, so I got on from about 2011 for a good 10 years. I was on the London spoken word scene, which basically involves just going to these little poetry places and spitting out a poem, you know, waiting all night to get on the open mic, you know, to do your thing for your little 3 minutes of fame. And then I got a bit of a name, so I started doing, you know, I'd get features, you know, and every now and then they'd even pay me to do them, but, you know, every now and then they'd bung you 30 quid or something or 50 quid to do a feature. You know, I ran my own poetry event, so I used to do spoken word, but also bits of acting here and there, amateur acting, you know. I've never trained. I've gone on the odd master class or the odd weekend training thing, but I've never trained as an actor, but I've always been involved, you know. I've always done bits and pieces here and there, and, you know, and I remember memorizing a bit of Shakespeare, you know, and a bit of Khalil Gibran, you know, and various other things, you know, for various productions.
0: Brilliant. Now, going back to faith and And creativity. Now, sometimes people say, oh, churches are not very creative places, they don't understand creativity. I just wondered what your opinion was on that, whether people are being a bit unfair or not.
1: Yeah, well, I think very much it's, well, again, this now a way round, actually. I believe that theatre places and, you know, creative places, they are a bit scared of Christianity, you know. They sit, you know, there is this same old sort of cliche about, you know, when you're around the dinner table, say, right, no talking about politics, no talking about religion, because, you know, and, you know, they say, oh, religion has been responsible for all the wars, and it's divisive and that. So people are a bit, they're a bit hesitant, you know. You don't see, when, you know, in the theatre world, you do not see much in the way of, you know, the Bible stories, the scripture stories. You know, I'd say it's the greatest story ever told, but you do not see it, you know, in terms of impact, in terms of, well, you know, everything on, you know, so-called civilization, it's had the biggest impact. There's no one who hasn't heard of Jesus, but the theatres don't really stage it as such. You know, they might stage some epic, but it's very rare, you know. So, I would love to do more stuff in theatres. In fact, I was on the 17th of September, I've done something at the theatre. So I've done the Gospel of Mark at the theatre. I just, they had a special deal going where they were hiring it out for 100 quid a night, and I just thought, you know what, I'm just going to and just hope for the best, you know. So I, you know, I spent the 100 quid, and then I said, right, that's all. I said, I don't need no props, no lighting, no nothing, because I just wanted to keep it to the 100 quid, because that's all I had. And yeah, it's above the Oxford Arms in Camden.
0: Wow.
1: And yeah, it sold out.
0: Wow.
1: 42 seats, but yeah, there was like, when I could see in the light, I could see that there was only a couple of seats spare.
0: Wow.
1: So yeah.
0: That's brilliant. That's excellent. That's really encouraging. So how did this idea come about to memorize the whole of Mark's Gospel?
1: Well, I wanted to do something that more reflected my faith, you know. I realized that some of my spoken word, which I was performing, not only did I not agree with what I was even saying anymore, you know, but I found myself doing these sort of long disclaimers before I would do the poem. Say, yeah, so I wrote this poem about 8 years ago. I don't really believe it anymore, but, you know, it's a bit of a crowd pleaser, so I perform it. And I just wanted to use my, you know, I don't want to, you know, be big-headed and call it a gift, but my ability to be on the stage and to engage people, you know, because I do feel at home on the stage. I wanted to use that to bring the gospel, you know. And the stories, you know, most people, they've heard, you know, the odd parable, you know, the odd miracle, or they've heard the odd, you know, the verse preached at a church, but they haven't heard the whole story from beginning to end in one go, you know. You know, most people, lots of people haven't even read it, let alone have it performed live in front of them, you know. I call it a dramatic recital of the Gospel of Mark. And I, you know, yeah, so I just wanted to have something to do which reflects my newfound assurance, my newfound belief, my newfound faith.
0: I imagine memorizing Mark's Gospel is a bit like eating a whale. You do it one bite at a time. But how did you go about practically memorizing Mark's Gospel?
1: The first thing you have to do is know that you can do it. If you start off with this idea was, oh, I'll never learn all this, you know. You know, so, you know, you find out other people have done it, you know. You do a Google, who's ever learned the Gospel of Mark, you know, and then you find out that people have actually done it, so then you know it's doable, you know. And then the other thing is that you just have to keep banging on it, you know. You just, I just used a simple, there's many methods, you know. Some people, you know, they have it on their earphones and they just repeat it as they're hearing it. I just read it, look up, say it, read it, look up, say it, and I just keep repeating until I've got it memorized, you know. When I first said I was going to do it, I remember I was in my, we had a Friday morning kind of prayer group at my church. Just a few of us guys, we'd get together and we'd read a bit of the Bible and we'd pray and we'd do that. I think, oh gosh, yeah, we were doing it. really early. It was at 7 o'clock in the morning we used to do that.
0: Yeah.
1: And I remember saying to them, right, I'm going to learn the Gospel of Mark, and I reckon I'll do it in 6 months, yeah?
0: Mm.
1: It did not take 6 months. It would be 18 months because you have to... You have to persevere. You have to stay on task. If you let it go, suppose you just let it go for a week, just think, oh God, I'm tired of this. You let it go for a week. When you get back to it, you have to kind of learn it all over again because it's only been in your short-term memory. And the idea is to say it so many times to yourself that you get it in the long term. And once you've got it in the long term, you feel confident. You can't forget it. You get to the stage where when you recite it, you know when you've done it wrong even without looking at the text, you know?
0: Wow.
1: So, yeah. And you just think, okay, well, if you can do that for half a chapter, you can do that for a whole chapter. And then you can do it for two chapters. Then you do it for three chapters. And then you just keep going, you know? I used to have a little carpet cleaning business. And I'll never forget going around this Somalian family's house. Mm. And they had a bunch of kids, you know? And they was all over the side. And I said to them, right, help me clear this sofa out of the way and that. And they was over the side. And they was all doing, you know, chanting to themselves. And doing stuff. So I said to them, what are you doing? And they said, oh, we're reciting the Quran from memory. So they were, and these were kids. They were like between the age of 9 and 14, you know. And they were reciting the Quran, you know. So if they can recite the Quran, you know, big chunks of it, then we could definitely recite the Bible.
0: Yeah.
1: Plus, Bible memorization used to be a big thing. Lots of people used to do it. In fact, everyone used to do it at one stage because people wasn't reading, you know? People wasn't reading. Back in the day, you know what I mean? It was the scribes who kind of had it, and people, they'd memorize sections of it, you know? They'd memorize section of it. In fact, Mark was largely memorized before it was written down. So, yeah.
0: Oh, excellent. Yeah.
1: And you plug an app. So I also use focusmate.com.
0: Okay.
1: So people should write this down listening because it changed my life. Yeah.
0: Yeah.
1: The idea is that you've got to stay on task. Mm. And the problem with, in this world of distractions with, you know, TikTok and YouTube, I don't do TikTok, I don't do social media, but I do YouTube. And, you know, I can end up watching YouTube shorts for 3 hours solid, you know. It's ridiculous, really. So our attention, sometimes when I'm watching YouTube videos and there's a 20-minute video, and I think, oh, that's a bit long, you know. It's ridiculous, you know. So the idea is to stay on task, and what FocusMate does, they, you know, you sign up on the app, it's only about $7 a month, which is like a fiver a month, and they give you someone, you know, from the English-speaking world. So they're on the computer, you're on the computer, you both unmute your mics, and you say, right, Wendy, Sarah, Bill, what are you going to do for the next 50 minutes? And they say, oh, they're going to do some ironing, or they're going to do some coding, or they've got some emails, or a job application they're preparing for. And I say, right, I'm going to learn 2 pages, probably 2 verses of text. So you say, okay, you both mute your mic. They are on the computer. They can see you. You can see them. And because it's like an accountability software. Because you've agreed with this complete stranger that you're going to stay on your task for 50 minutes, you're more likely to do it. Yeah, so that's
0: excellent.

0: 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And today I'm joined by Errol. So you also did a run at the Edinburgh Fringe, which sounds excellent.
1: Yes.
0: How did that come about?
1: So I tell you, I had a previous show. I had a previous show, which wasn't a Christian show, even though there was a bit of spirituality in it. But that was totally different. That was about two cellmates sharing a cell.
0: Wow.
1: And their flirtations with narcotics, Shakespeare and chocolate hobnobs, you know.
0: Wow.
1: And it was a one-man show, and I was performing in loads of prisons. I've done it, but loads of theatres as well. And I was in Scotland twice.
0: Mm.
1: So I was in Scotland in 2024 and 2025.
0: Mm.
1: I was in Scotland. I was in Edinburgh because there's two prisons in Edinburgh and I had to do it at both of them. So I was in the middle of the Fringe both years and I thought, one day I've really got to bring my show here. Now, I didn't have time to do it then because I was full on with my tour.
0: Mm.
1: And I really wanted to do it and I thought, right, 2026, I'm definitely going to bring my show, you know. But then what happened was I started learning the Gospel of Mark. Well, I was already learning it.
0: Yeah.
1: And then, you know, I thought, okay, I want to do something at the Edinburgh Fringe.
0: Mm.
1: Let me just take my old show there. And then I said, no. Because when you've decided what you want to do, you've got to focus on it. You can't keep going back. And I thought, no, I'm going to take, even though it's really not the place for Christian stuff. Well, it's the place for everything, really. I shouldn't say that, because they do welcome everything, but, you know, there wasn't much Christian stuff there. There was bottoming for Jesus and slut nuns and, you know, there was lots of stuff of mocking Christ and that. Not much, you know, praising him. And I just thought, you know, because it's okay to memorize it and learn it, but then to recite it to other people takes a total different energy, you know. You've got to get your lips moving, you know. It's like a muscle memory of your lips. Because, you know, if you're doing it in your head the whole time, or you're just doing it in the front of a mirror, that's one energy. To do it in front of people, that takes a different energy. And I thought, right, I'm just going to go down the Fringe. I'm just going to book the places, do it for free.
0: Brilliant.
1: Do a little bucket speech at the end, yes, and it was good. You know, sometimes I had two people, other times I had six, a couple of times I had 12 people, you know, but yes.
0: Mm.
1: So I've done 8 out of 10 performances, and yes, I'm really glad I've done it.
0: Oh, that's
1: now
0: really good.
1: Now I've got
0: good.
1: Long-term memory, and I can't forget it.
0: Yeah, and you've started the UK tour around churches in the UK. If people want you to recite Mark's Gospel in their church, how do they go about booking you?
1: I'm really glad you asked this, Rob, because that's the thing, yeah? So first of all, I thought, oh, I can make some money doing this. Let me just charge everyone a tenner to come in. But now I've decided that I'm not going to do that. What I'm going to do is just offer it free, you know?
0: Mm-hmm.
1: So if anybody would like me to come round, I can come to your living room, your garden, your church, your chapel, your little prayer group, your little alpha course, whatever it is you're doing, and I can come and I can either recite the whole thing, which takes 90 minutes with a 10-minute break, or I can do, like, I'm going to school next week where I'm going to just do the first 4 chapters for some children, you know.
0: Brilliant.
1: I can do sections of it. If anyone wants to contact with me, there's 2 ways to contact me. One way is just my phone number, 07-848-963-715. You didn't have a pen, did you? All right,
0: I have.
1: People, 07-848-963-715. They can either call me or text me.
0: Yeah.
1: Also, I've got a bit of a website, so it's
0: okay.
1: A page. But you know, I tell you, it's so good, this website, because it was so easy to set up and no adverts or anything, totally free, and it just goes
0: good.
1: On. And that is Uncle Errol.
0: Yeah.
1: UNCLE. Errol, Errol as in Flynn, so UncleErrol.card, CARRD, so there's 2 R's,
0: right.
1: UncleErrol.card.co.
0: Excellent.
1: And then, yeah, so that you see my email and that and how to book me and that, or they can just get hold of you, Rob, and maybe you can pass me any messages. I'm prepared to come anywhere in the UK, you know.
0: Yeah.
1: If it's really far, you're probably going to have to pay my train fare. But yes, I'm doing it free afterwards when I perform, you know. I've got a little QR code where you can find me a cost.
0: Yeah.
1: Cost, you know? you know, I found some passages in the Bible which I should have really wrote down, actually. I don't know the numbers, but there's one that, you know, you're freely given something, so you should freely give. So
0: yeah.
1: Freely given this gift, you know. Everyone says, oh, how did you learn it all? You know, I'd never be able to. So, yeah, I've freely got this gift where I know I can engage an audience and I can keep them engaged and have 90 minutes, you know. So I should freely give it, you know. And if I'm to be paid, God will pay me.
0: Yeah, and we as the hearers, we should be grateful and freely give in return.
1: I'm quite happy for a cup of coffee or whatever.
0: That's brilliant. Now, famously, I've already heard that you've got another project on the go. But famously in that Psalm 119, David says, I've hidden your word in my heart, God, so that I might not sin against you. I just wondered if it's helped you, like, personally and spiritually to memorize Mark's gospel. You feel closer to Jesus because you've done it.
1: Funny that you just mentioned that thing there. How can a young man change his ways by taking heed according to your word? That's from Psalm 119, and I'm in the process now of memorizing Psalm 119 because it's the longest chapter. So not the longest book, but the longest chapter in the Bible, but it's 20 minutes, and I wanted something else to offer in case people, you know, they haven't got time to book the 90-minute show. I can do a 20-minute recital. So I'm about four chapters in, and that's 22 chapters.
0: Yeah.
1: Now, in answer to your question, you know, I always hear it when, you know, you have discussions with people, or you hear discussion, and they say, yeah, well, have you read it? Yeah, but you haven't read it, you know. Read it for yourself. Don't listen to other people. Read it for yourself. And it's very true, this, you know, because everyone's got an opinion on what is meant, you know. If the Bible was that clear, they wouldn't keep making updates and new, you know, I'm memorizing the New King James versions, but there's so many different versions, and they say one of the things that you should do to understand what's being said is to read the verse that you're struggling with to trying to understand what it says. Read it in many different versions, because the reason why people wrote different versions is not to trick us or to fool us, it's just to make things clearer.
0: Yeah.
1: In answer to your question, I feel that I am much closer to God, and I'm much closer to what it is he's trying to say, because these are not just simply words on the page, you know. They are words for the heart, you know. They're like magic words. They are like magic words, you know.
0: Yeah.
1: Like when I find myself dreaming of me, you know, or I wake up and I've got this phrase, you know.
0: Wow.
1: I've been seeing your little WhatsApp update lately, you know. And, you know, the words are beautiful, and they've had the biggest impact. And it's made it clear to me how salvation takes place. Now, I'm not looking to have a debate. I've been having debates with people at my church about this, you know, with a few of my brothers and sisters. And, you know, we're all saved. But, you know, how actual salvation happens is it's very clear to me, you know. And the more I read of the Bible, the more it becomes clearer to me.
0: Yeah.
1: And sometimes we outsource our own, you know, our own thinking. You know, we'll put on John Piper or someone, you know.
0: Yeah.
1: You know, R.C. Sproul. We'll listen to people think, okay, what do they say about it? You know, but, you know, and I'm not saying there's anything wrong with that, but you've also got to find out, hold on, what do you say about it? You know, when you read it, what does it trigger for you? What does that say to you, you know?
0: So, yeah, it reminds me of, I'll start drawing to a close, but one thing you've just reminded me of is something Jesus said in Mark's gospel, I think. He said, who do people say I am?
1: Yeah.
0: And then people said the different opinions. You'll know it better than me, the quote. But then he says, what about you?
1: Some say Elijah. Yes, and then he says, but who do you say I am? And that's what's important, you know.
0: Yeah.
1: You know, and that is the question. Who do we say Jesus is?
0: Yeah.
1: You know, this is one of the main questions there. Yeah.
0: So I've jotted down your contact details for anyone who wants you to come and recite Mark's gospel dramatically.
1: Yeah.
0: I've seen a clip of you on YouTube doing it, and it's really engaging. It's brilliant. So let me just repeat your phone number, if you want to get in touch that way, and your website is 07848 963 715. So if you've got pen and paper, that's 07848 963 715, and your website is Uncle Errol, UncleERROL, and then it's dot card with a double R, so that's CARRD, and then it's dot co, CO.
1: Yeah.
0: So that's, yeah, please do get in touch with Errol, because he's absolutely brilliant, and I'm sure, I'm looking forward to hearing you perform Mark's Gospel. Errol, it's been wonderful to have you. Thank you so much for joining us, and God bless you and your work.
1: God bless you, Robert. Thank you for having me.
0: All right. Bye.

0: This is 101.8 Branch FM Radio for Life. I'm excited today to be speaking to Ashley Ball from the Barnsley Chronicle. Saw an article in the Dewsbury Reporter about your upcoming book, Champagne on Ice, the story of Yorkshire's forgotten Winter Olympic heroes, that I believe is going to be released next year. Hi, Ashley. Thanks for joining me today.
1: You're welcome. Thanks, Barnabas. Yeah, Champagne on Ice is all set for release next year. Probably about 90% done, I'd estimate. I mean, there's always a chance something else will turn up and need adding in. But it's mostly done now. So just a sort of case of dotting the I's and crossing the T's.
0: Yeah, so tell me about it. I mean, how did you come across the stories of Jimmy Chappell and Archie Stinchcombe? Yeah, I mean, tell us about the book, about, you know, about the ideas, how it all came about, really.
1: Well, I suppose, obviously, in your neck of the woods, in Dewsbury, your second sport's rugby league or your second sport's football, depending which side your bread's buttered on. But South Yorkshire, we've got a strong ice hockey tradition, so Sheffield Steelers are a big deal around here, so yeah. Like 9,000 people at their home games, so ice hockey is something we're very familiar with in South Yorkshire. So, yeah, always been aware of Archie, because I'm from the same sort of part of the world as Archie, so Archie's story is one that we've known about. It was just during the Winter Olympics earlier this year, I was watching the ice hockey and thinking, you know, there's all these superstars now play from the NHL playing the Winter Olympics. You're talking Nathan MacKinnon and Cale Makar and Macklin Celebrini, all these like huge names in North American sport. But there was a time once where Great Britain were the Olympic champions. And
0: Did you know that story beforehand then?
1: Yeah, so we knew about, you know, it's often mentioned, it's sort of a trick question, I guess, in North America, that who are the nations who've won a Winter Olympic gold medal in ice hockey? And Great Britain's the one that people struggle with, but obviously it's something we should be proud of.
0: Yeah.
1: So, yeah, just look more into the squad and turned out there was a guy from Batley as well. So, you know, we round up Archie's story. I knew Archie's story was going to be an interesting one anyway, because he was blind in one eye, so delve deeper into his life. But Jimmy popped up and I thought, well, you know, there's another Yorkshireman here, let's keep these two together. I think what's important is that Jimmy not only went to the 36 Winter Olympics, he went to the 48 Winter Olympics as well. So 12 years on from winning gold, he was back in the team, as was Archie. So these are two Yorkshiremen by birth who went to two Olympics across 12 years, with the little mention of the Second World War in between. Remarkable lives and a remarkable sort of era that they lived through. Both had remarkable lives, both had successful lives. So, yeah, this book aims to tell their full story on and off ice.
0: Yeah, I mean, like you say, it's a story that needs to be told. And like you said in the article, I think probably nobody really knows about, you know, if you ask people in this local area, probably nobody's ever heard of Jimmy Chappell.
1: Yeah, I mean, his time in West Yorkshire was brief, but it was the foundation for his life. Since discovered, he played cricket for Canada. Now, there's no way he went to Canada and learned about cricket over there. It was from his childhood. We know he stayed in West Yorkshire till he was around 10 or 11, and that's when he made the move to Canada. And 10 years later, he was coming back to play ice hockey over here for Earls Court Rangers. So in just 10 short years, he'd learned how to skate, learned how to play hockey, learned the rules. And all of a sudden, there's a Winter Olympian from West Yorkshire. It's a great story. It's my full intention that it doesn't get forgotten, because I didn't know about it. And now I want to tell the world, I guess, what we've discovered, because Jimmy's story is one to be rightly proud of.
0: Yeah, just tell him a bit more. So I think you said he was born in Batley on Richmond Street.
1: That's right, yeah.
0: So he moved to Huddersfield?
1: Yeah, so the boyhood home of his doesn't exist anymore. That's what it was called, Richmond Street. But his mum and dad were Batley born and bred, multiple generations. Ernest and Marion. Marion was from Carlinghow Lane, which I believe is still around.
0: Yeah.
1: So, yeah, then on the next census, it's hard to tell when they did move, but in the next census, they turned up in Milnsbridge, part of Huddersfield. His dad had been a baker, and very strange. Ernest went to visit his sister in Ontario for a holiday, and without even coming home, decided the family were moving to Ontario, and Jimmy and his little sister Bessie and his mum, they got on a ship and moved to Ontario without dad coming home, which is a remarkable thing to do, really. Obviously travel back then was expensive, it was complicated, and I think one of the really cool things I've discovered is that the ship that took Ernest across the Atlantic. It was also the ship that took Jimmy back across the Atlantic when he was recruited to play ice hockey for Great Britain. So great things are turning up in the story, and things that people, you know, will enjoy reading, hopefully.
0: Yeah.
1: I think it's important to state his Yorkshire heritage was shone through quite a lot. People mentioned he still spoke with a Yorkshire accent, and obviously had his cricket as well. He had a big love of a fried breakfast, by all accounts. So yeah, he's still well rooted to his Yorkshire roots. And I know before the Olympics, he actually spent time at his auntie's house in Huddersfield. So he went to visit the family. Yeah, his uncle walked his wife down the aisle as well when they got married after the war. So obviously still in touch with people in Yorkshire.
0: Yeah, so you talk about the war. I mean, obviously, I don't want to give, you know, I want people to read. I mean, it's a little while before the book's released, but I want people to read the book. But I mean, have you researched much about their time serving in the Second World War?
1: Yeah. So Jimmy certainly went back to Canada and signed up. He went in as a second lieutenant and served in the Royal Ordnance Corps with part of the Canadian Army. So he saw action in Europe, certainly. We're still sort of going through the full record to interpret it all. But he certainly served in the Second World War. Archie's story is slightly different because he was blind in one eye. He was not allowed to fight in the war. But we know he worked in building aircrafts. So we think bomber planes during the war. It's just the bit we're trying to get to the bottom of at the minute to round off the book. But yeah, I guess everyone was involved in the war back then if you were sort of a certain age. Remarkably, the two of them had played in front of Hitler in 1936. Other members of the Third Reich watched their match. Jimmy certainly scored in front of Hitler in a game against Czechoslovakia. Remarkably, then he's sort of on the front line, you know, against the Nazis, just sort of, you know, less than 10 years later. So it's sort of amazing what they had to go through in that period.
0: Was it in that 1936 Olympics where they beat Canada? I mean, it's how to imagine.
1: It is. There'd been a lot of falling out ahead of the match. It was all to do with player registrations. Jimmy and Archie were okay, but there were question marks over several other members of the team. I think fundamentally what had been the issue is all these players had been registered in Canada, but were British subjects by birth. And moving back to Britain was okay, but certain people didn't get the right sign-off. So there was arguments about that. And then Britain beat Canada, and then it was revealed that even though it was early on in the tournament, when he got to the final stages, that result would stand in the final reckoning. So Britain had to lose for Canada to win gold. Canada moaned about that, but they'd all agreed to the rules beforehand. So a lot of drama, a lot of politics off the ice. The game against Canada, they edged them out 2-1. Huge shock, because you know we're talking about the Canadian team then was picked on the best amateur team in Canada. They'd won a tournament to get there. But there was a lot of chaos around the Canadian team, which sort of levelled the playing field. Britain had a top draw goalkeeper in Jimmy Foster. Yeah, they managed to pull off the upset and then went unbeaten for the rest of the tournament. They beat Nazi Germany, which must have been a real coup to do back then in front of a huge, you know, pro-German crowd. And then they held on against, I think, three periods of overtime against the USA for a nil-nil tie, which secured them a gold medal. So, yeah, amazing story, all well-earned, played a lot of ice hockey. And, yeah, Jimmy and Archie contributed a great deal to that win.
0: I mean, what about now, Ashley, you know, modern times? You know, does the Great Britain team, you know, really celebrate their history that you're talking about here? And, I mean, just tell us a little bit about, you know, where's Great Britain now in terms of ice hockey? And, you know, obviously you mentioned at the top about the history that you have in South Yorkshire, you know, your Sheffield, and you have some good setup in this country. But yeah, just explain to our listeners a little bit about what the setup is like.
1: So what I would say is Britain's trying its best. However, facilities are not easy to come by. You know, equipment's extremely expensive if you want to take it up. How many people can actually skate? Not many. All these things just come more naturally to people in Canada, in Sweden, in Germany, you know, parts of the USA, certainly places like Detroit and Minnesota. They're sort of part of their culture, really, to play ice hockey. It's not really part of our culture. There's little pockets around the UK where ice hockey is popular, certainly in Sheffield, certainly in Cardiff, Belfast, and Nottingham as well. It's had a long history with ice hockey in parts of Scotland. We are playing catch up. Essentially, the best player we've ever produced certainly an English club, couldn't make it in the NHL. That just sort of gives you an idea as to how hard it is to break into the NHL. We sort of had little flirtations with getting a player into the NHL, but it is so difficult. The standard is just so much higher. And like I say, it's part of their culture. You know, you've got people like Nathan MacKinnon. I think he's on $11 million a year, guaranteed, 8-year contract. You know, that's astronomical money. You know, these guys are superstars. Nathan MacKinnon can't walk down the streets in Canada or in Colorado where he plays because he's, you know, he's like a David Beckham or a Wayne Rooney. He's an absolute superstar. So we're trying to close the gap, but it does look sort of a gap that can never really be closed. You know, Sweden have overtaken us, Czech Republic have overtaken us since Archie's

0: European.
1: Yes. So we had, I mean, after part of the negotiations through the 36 Olympics is that the next World Championships will be held in London. Two big ice arenas were built off the back of it. You know, there were instances of 10,000 people going to matches in Wembley. You know, this is in the 30s, and Haringey Arena, you know, huge iconic sort of venues. So more well known perhaps for boxing, big boxing fights back in that day, but they were used for ice hockey as well. So it's hard to imagine that 10,000 people were consistently going to watch ice hockey, and Jimmy and Archie would have played in front of 10,000 people quite often, which is remarkable as well. You know, these are huge crowds. So it was a big deal for a period. We did host the World Championships in 1937, and we hosted them again in 1950, which remarkably, Jimmy went to the 1950 World Championships as a referee. So he was one of the referees at the 1950 World Championships. So, yeah, it's a huge span of his life. But you've got to remember, these guys were officially amateurs as well. Yeah. They had jobs through the week. Sure, they got quite generous expenses for their ice hockey playing. But Jimmy had a full-time job while he was doing all this as well. It's just not a hobby. It was obviously a lot more serious than that, but he was playing ice hockey on the side. We have had so glory days in ice hockey. Whether they'll come back, I don't know. Qualifying for the Olympics, we're quite a way off that at the minute. We're getting closer.
0: Yeah.
1: I think the current problem we have is that a lot of the British team now are sort of getting on a bit, and we need the next generation to come through. There's always great debates as to how many homegrown players should be playing in the top level. There should be more. But there's pressure on, you know, Steelers, on Panthers, on Giants, and on Cardiff Devils as well. They've got to win their games. So, you know, perhaps developing players is not really at the forefront of their minds.
0: Yeah. So, I mean, what do you see the future for then this country? I mean, do you see us getting through to the Olympics in the future?
1: I'm sure Great Britain, British ice hockey would say that's obviously a huge ambition of theirs. It's easier said than done, quite obviously. You know, if we do go to the top table, there's going to be some sort of one-sided matches against, you know, your Germany, Sweden, Czech Republic, Finland, you know, not even mentioning USA and Canada. Yeah. I think USA and Canada could potentially put out sort of 7, 8, 9, 10, probably 12 teams that could beat Britain, because they've got such depth, maybe even more. It's sad, but I think, you know, we can't do any more without huge investment, and you know, that's not really at the forefront of anyone's minds, really. You know, there's other priorities in terms of sport and funding. So
0: yeah
1: we're trying its best. I think what I would say is that the people who do like ice hockey, they don't just flirt with it, they love it. Ice hockey's their thing, and you get that passion when you go to a match around here. Even Leeds, just up the road, they're building a sort of a good side there, not quite ready to step up into the elite league, the top league in British ice hockey. But I'd encourage people to go along. It's affordable. Go along to a match, affordable, a lot of fun, and you get to sort of appreciate the game, and you learn about the game as you're there as well.
0: Yeah, absolutely. So is there anything, just going back to the book, is there anything that our listeners can help with? Just let us know about the Facebook page as well that you have.
1: Yeah, so I've set up the Facebook page, which is called Yorkshire's Forgotten Winter Olympic Heroes. Proper link can be put up, I'm sure, but you should be able to find it. So it mentions Archie and Jimmy. I'm just putting little tidbits up and little sort of stories about the two, little discoveries, not giving the book away, but just interesting little stories. So hoping to build an audience there. What I'd really like to do, Barnabas, Archie's got a blue plaque in his hometown of Cuddeth.
0: Yeah.
1: I think Jimmy's worthy of something similar.
0: Definitely.
1: You know, in Bartley, sadly, his boyhood homes no longer exist, but I'm sure a place could be found if there's a will, there's a way. I've been involved in a blue plaque project before. They're not hugely expensive, and it's just, you know, a permanent reminder then that, you know, somebody from this town went on to do great things, you know, and, you know, similar in Barnsley, you know, you can walk through the high street on Cuddeth, and you can see the blue plaque. It's next to a bus stop, so people will see it all the time. you know, they'll glance up at it, Archie Stinchcombe, Winter Olympic gold medalist. I'd love to have something like that in Bartley as well, to inspire the next generation and just tell the story of Jimmy's story, perhaps generate some interest in Jimmy's story, because I think it was a remarkable one and one that needs celebrating.

0: rating. And on top of that, I think that the book is very likely to be raising money for charity. Which charity, we're not quite decided yet, in negotiations with a couple. So yeah, I'll be after sponsorship for the book. It's something I did with the last book I wrote. I ended up raising £5,000 for two charities, which was great. So there's an opportunity for small businesses to put their logo in the book, I think probably for around £30. So if anybody's interested in that, by all means, get in touch. Just helps with the printing costs and getting us to a stage where we can potentially sort of turn a profit. The book itself, I'm not going to make it too expensive. Not sure on prices yet, but hopefully it'll do well. My last book did quite well, so we're sort of encouraged by the sales on that one. Sort of shows that we know what we're doing, and hopefully do similar with this book as well.
1: Great. Well, we look forward to it being released. And I guess if people keep on that Facebook page, Yorkshire Olympic Ice Hockey Heroes, then they'll see all the updates on what's going on and everything. So yeah, the book. Sorry, go on. Yes.
0: Yeah, that's how I'm going to keep people updated, and obviously people can sign up to that and just follow the story. Whether you want to buy a book or not, it's still going to post little stories and updates. Hopefully, I can do some talks as well down the line. People can come to that. Something I've done before. So yeah, just many different ways to tell Jimmy's story and learn about it.
1: Sounds really good. So the book is Champagne on Ice, the story of Yorkshire's forgotten Winter Olympic heroes. That's not released yet, but it'll be released next year. Thank you, Ashley Ball, for speaking to us today.
0: You're welcome. Thank you.
1: Thank you.

0: This is 101.8 Branch FM Radio for Life. I'm with Hannah Goldston and I'm at the Holocaust Centre North in Huddersfield. I've just been at an event this evening. Thanks, Hannah, for joining me. Tell me what tonight has been about and the exhibition that you've got for the whole of October.
1: Yeah, so the exhibition runs through the whole of October and it's brilliant. It's been to America, it's been in different places. We're the only people actually in the north that have it. And it just tells different stories about the Holocaust and it's kind of very beautiful. It's got, obviously, it's got text on it, but it's got really beautiful pictures as well. And it really adds to our permanent exhibition. So we're really delighted to be able to have it.
0: It particularly focuses on those who helped Jews during the Second World War.
1: Yes, I think that's really important. We talk a lot about, obviously, what happened during that time when the Nazis came to power, what happened in the ghettos or the camps. But I think very often we forget about those people that helped. And I think especially today, having kind of that message of positivity and showing that people help people that they didn't necessarily even know or they didn't know very well and they just wanted to help however they can.
0: Could you give me just a snapshot, maybe a little short example about how people helped?
1: Yeah, so people helped in various different ways. They helped looking after children, they helped hide, especially children because they were obviously smaller. Some of them helped hide adults and they just thought, these are people that are undergoing the most awful, awful of circumstances. What can I do as another human being that can help these people that are going through the worst possible timing in their lives?
0: So can I ask, so what's your role here at the Holocaust Centre North? And tell our listeners where it is based.
1: So my role at the Holocaust Centre North is head of fundraising. We are a small but growing team. We have our phenomenal archive team. We have an incredible memorial gestures team, which are help work with artists, we have our head of learning and we have our community work. So there's lots of different work we have going on. I am personally the head of fundraising. Obviously, to do anything, we need the money to bring it in. I'm also very fortunate here that I get to tell my grandpa's story as well. So he came over on the kinder transport. So on a daily basis, we can be doing anything from painting a wall to telling a story of my grandpa and everything in between. We are based at the University of Huddersfield, but everybody is welcome. We are open Monday to Thursday. So everybody is welcome. It's completely free. Come and find us and we'd love to speak to you.
0: You're also part of, I'll let you do to pronounce this properly, in Manchester,
1: Yom HaShoah, yeah, in Manchester. So yes.
0: Yeah, tell me about that.
1: So we have Holocaust Memorial Day in January, on January the 27th, and then the Jewish community also has a Yom HaShoah, which is where the community gets together and it celebrates our survivors, it remembers our family members and our community members that perished during the Holocaust and those that came after. So how the survivors built their lives in Manchester, how they raised families and built businesses and charities. So it's the positivity that comes out of it as well as going through and getting people learn and try and comprehend what happened.
0: I mean, how important is it for you to share with others and the next generation about your grandfather's story?
1: It's really important to me. Ironically, he never really spoke about his story at all. I grew up with it kind of, this is what happened, but don't speak to him about it. And I never actually found out why that was. And I think it was just more kind of a legend within the family not to speak. I went back to university and did a master's in Holocaust studies and realized that actually there was a lot that I didn't know. And so I wanted to learn more and more. And then I realized that I really wanted to share my grandpa's story. He came over on the kinder transport. He was 9 years old, and I remember being told at about 9 years old what had happened to him, thinking it was absolutely awful, being, you know, separated from his parents. And then I had a 9 year old, and I remember thinking when they were nine, oh my gosh, how would I as a parent leave them, put them on the train, to go on a boat, to go on another train, to go to a country I hadn't been to, don't speak the language, don't know what they wear, the music they listen to, and all of that kind of cultural stuff. And I just thought, actually, these stories are so important. And it's not just my grandpa's story that's important. No. All the stories of the survivors and those that perished, they're all so important, even today.
0: Do you get to go into schools and share?
1: So I get to go into schools. I also help out with a voluntary organisation called NHEG. And we are all volunteers. Some of us are survivors or children of survivors, or in my case, grandchildren of survivors. And we go and talk. I'm very fortunate that in my job at the Holocaust Centre North, I'm also able to talk. But here we have the children come to us.
0: Yeah.
1: So we have pupils as young as kind of years 5 and 6 in primary school, all the way up to university students. And they can come into us. Everything is for free now. So the travel is covered very kindly by the University of Huddersfield. We have funding that will allow the pupils to come in for free. So there's no cost whatsoever. They can spend the day with us. They can have lots of different sessions with us, touching on different subjects. They can look through our exhibition, and we're really proud of the work that we do here.
0: Can you tell me about how do the students react to coming here?
1: Every student is completely different. There are very much ones that come in the morning and do not know why they're here, or do not want to be here and think that they're in for a day of just kind of lectured or being spoken to. What we do is really interactive, and I don't mean that interactive in the sense of iPads and computers. It's very much interactive with our archive materials that we have, with our lessons that we have, that they go and look around the exhibition, they go and find things around the exhibition, and they go and explore. It's about them learning to explore and discover and to be critical and to build empathy. So they're learning lots of different skills that they don't necessarily realise that they're learning, but the feedback that we get from the pupils is incredible. The teachers book us year on year on year, so that's how we know that it's working, when we get the positive feedback from the pupils and then from the teachers, and then that rebooking year after year, we know that we're doing something right.
0: Can I ask you about, you know, some of the difficulties of Holocaust education?
1: There are real difficulties within Holocaust education. Funding is always an issue. Everything that we want to do costs money, and everything is getting more and more expensive. Even the very boring stuff like printing paper or pens or just everyday items. Mm. We're very fortunate here at the University of Huddersfield in the fact that we are very well looked after here, which we are very, very grateful for. It is still on the national curriculum, so schools are still coming, but very often we're finding that some of the pupils are coming with ideas about whether it be immigration, about whether it be Jewish people, about kind of whether what's going on in geopolitics at the moment. And so that can be very, very difficult to make sure that when the pupils come in, that they realise that we are here for everybody and we are talking to everybody. And that for us is really important, that everybody here feels safe. There's no judgment. It's a place that they can ask questions. We might not be able to answer all of them. And that's also fine, because that's also part of learning, that we don't always know the answer.
0: Yeah.
1: But we're still really, really welcoming and welcome anybody that wants to come in and visit.
0: I mean, have you faced things like Holocaust denial?
1: There is still Holocaust denial out there. I have personally faced it. It's more that that people will say, oh, well, it did happen, but it wasn't quite as bad. And there is still proof out there. We know what happened. We can prove what happened. Some people just want an argument. Some people, you can see that they are ready. They just want to fight. And when you don't fight back, they're suddenly very, very quiet. And I think a lot of it is just misinformation out there, disinformation. And it's just being able to engage with people in a way that you can come to some understanding.
0: I mean, hopefully I might be able to interview Lady Milena Grenfell-Baines, but she's been speaking tonight. Just tell me about her.
1: She was absolutely fantastic. I think one of the things that very often comes across when it's either a survivor speaking or somebody that knew the survivor is the humour that comes across and the warmth that comes across that you can't always get when you kind of read a book about them. And she was absolutely fantastic. She was telling her story. She was explaining how Nicholas Winton saved her and her sister and the hundreds and hundreds of other children. But it wasn't really about her, the talk. I don't know if you noticed. It was very much about everybody else. It wasn't about what she'd gone through. It wasn't about how she managed to kind of carry on after leaving her parents when she was only 8 years old, how she probably had felt that she had to look after her sister as well because she was younger, what it felt like going to the house. She mentioned the Radcliffe family in a really loving manner, but how it must have felt those first kind of few nights or few weeks there, not being able to kind of necessarily understand what was going on. She didn't mention any of that, which is very, very interesting, but she was very complimentary of all the people that helped her, not necessarily the head teacher of the school that she went to, the captain. She was very funny. She mentioned that he used to kind of make sure that they'd made their beds properly on a Saturday, and if they hadn't, you know, he threw everything onto the floor. And it's those little snippets that I think people really remember. and just the warmth and the humour that she showed. And she mentioned a story about her cousin as well, who had been through the camps, and she became a, you know, a phenomenal musician. And just hearing her share her stories, and also kind of her hope for the future and the warmth that she showed all the people that wanted to help the children, that's what really came across this evening.
0: And what would be your most important message to our listeners?
1: Come and visit us. Don't come with any preconceived ideas, and then have a conversation with us afterwards, because we also want to know what you think, how you're thinking, and what you took from the exhibition.
0: So yeah, just to remind us, so obviously there's the permanent exhibition, there's the exhibition that you have just for this month to the 29th of October,
1: yes.
0: Is that right?
1: Yep, just for this month, so very, very limited period of time, but we're really, really honoured to have it, so please come down and see it.
0: Yeah, you're really privileged, because it's only been in certain places, yes. And some very big places like the UN and...
1: Yeah, absolutely. As I said, we're the only place in the North. We are very proud of our Northern roots. We are Holocaust Centre North for a reason, and I think that's really important. I think people come here and they'll hear some of the survivors that we have on some of the TV screens, and some of them are chatting about how difficult they found it when they first came to Yorkshire, because people had this accent that they couldn't quite understand. But there's definitely a northern sense of humour, and you know, we're northern, we do it very, very well. We look after, you know, our people, and we look after people that come here as well.
0: I mean, just sort of to finish with, what's the website?
1: Our website is holocaustcentrenorth.org.uk. Thank you. Yeah, so it's holocaustcentrenorth.org.uk.
0: Do sign up as well, because you know, then you'll get like details like this exhibition and things. Sign up to the emails. Well, I really appreciate you speaking to me today, Hannah Goldstone. Thank you.
1: Thank you very much.

0: 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Today I'm really excited to be speaking to Ian McDowell. The book that we've got here is 30 Years on the Road with Tough Talk, Lifting the Darkness. It's Arthur White and Ian McDowell with Jude Simpson, and I'm speaking to Ian today. Thanks for joining me, Ian.
1: Hey, thanks for having me.
0: Obviously, people can get hold of the book. It's published by Authentic Media. And first thing, Ian, I wanted you to just share, if you could, is just share with us your story, your testimony. What was early life like for you, first of all?
1: Well, I grew up in a very dysfunctional family in East London. And so for me, I'm one of seven kids in the family, and we all had different dads. And back in the 60s, that was probably more unusual than what it would be today. So my life kind of just went off, down a downward spiral from early age. But strangely enough, I got involved in a peculiar sport back in those days, which was bodybuilding. And bodybuilders, they stand on stage in a little pair of swimming trunks. We used to call them posing briefs. I used to put baby all over my body, showing off my physique as a sport, which was a bizarre thing, I suppose, but it gave me a bit of ambition and hope and discipline. But then I'm sitting in the gym one day, and a pal of mine says, Ian, we need to get on the anabolic steroids. So I'm ashamed to say, for about 8 years of my life, I misused and abused the drug anabolic steroids, which is a fantastic drug prescribed by a doctor. But if you're a young athlete, it can cause havoc to your health. And, you know, I'm cheating in my sport, and I ended up having an operation because of the abuse of the drugs. And I was becoming very aggressive. I was damaging my kidneys. I developed something called gynecomastia. So the abuse of the drug, and I have been drug free now like 33 years, but I still suffer with pains in my kidneys because of that abuse. And amongst all that, I am sitting in a gym in Bow East London, and there's a fella in there, they used to call him Mad Dog, and Mad Dog offered me a job on the door as a bouncer, which back in those days, there was no licensing, there was no security cameras or mobile phones. And I got hooked up with a gang that was running a firm of doormen in East London and Essex, and a combination and a cocktail of anabolic steroids and 5-6 nights a week working with this gang on the doors, getting involved in violence and crime, just destroyed who I was as a man. You know, I started off as a young man with dreams and ambitions like a lot of us do, and after 8 years of this madness, I was swamped in a mindset of paranoia and panic attacks, fear who was coming through my door. I'm involved in getting many fights, getting arrested for many charges, hurting, upsetting people, lost the capacity to love and be loved, turned my back on all my family. Life as a young man, I'm still a young man at the stage, 24, 25, life was an absolute mess. And it wasn't going to last very long. One of my good friends, me and him threw a fella out of a club. He come back shooting at us, and my pal died. And that struck another force of fear of death, and what's going to happen to me, and am I going to die like that? But you know, no Christianity really in my life, no change of heart, no direction, no strength to get out of the lifestyle I was in. I didn't really know any Christians. Well, I started having these nightmares about God, and this God was like lightning coming out the sky, and I remember out of fear in my dreams I would be sweating and ashamed of myself, and I'd wake up and I told a pal, believe it or not, who was a doorman like me. And when you're a doorman, you chat about all sorts of strange things. I'm telling him about my nightmares. You know, there's two of us on the door for 6 hours. You know, you go over all sorts of stuff. And he invited me to a meeting, and he said it might help the dreams, the nightmares. And I didn't realize at the time it was an Ealing Pentecostal church, although I wouldn't even know what Ealing Pentecostal church was. You know, I've walked into this place. They're happy, clappy, waving flags. I thought, what am I doing here? You know, it was all sort of dawning on me. It was something to do with Christianity. And at the end of the meeting, they were calling people up for prayer. And I had no desire to go forward. But I do remember looking like, thinking, is anything going to happen? I never saw anything happen. I thought, I'm never going to church again. I got involved in a fight in a nightclub. Ended up in hospital. A pal of mine also in that fight, it was against another group of doormen. He got his head smashed to bits, and they nearly killed him with a pickaxe handle. I got out the next day. I'd been squirting with ammonia, and I took a bit of a beating that night. But I got out the next day. My pal was in there having emergency surgery. Met him about a month later. He was also the doorman like me, but he was also doing some debt collecting with me, which wasn't regulated by the Office of Fair Trade, if you know what I mean. And we're sitting in his front room. He's talking about revenge. He's talking about getting his own back on his people. He's telling him he can't see out of his eye, he can't hear out of his ear. He's got this permanent pain in his jaw. He's got a hole in the front of his jaw that you can put your finger through. And he's in an absolute mess. And I'm sitting in his front room, and he broke down and started to cry. And I remember thinking, I better say something to him. And the first thing that came out of my mouth was, I said to him, why don't you come to church with me? And he's looked at me like, I ain't not got enough church as it is. What are you talking about church for? You know, I thought Christians were wimps. Dodgy geezers wore sandals and socks and things. I didn't know what a Christian man was. But I've invited this guy, and he's like looking at me like I'm a madman. And I thought, you know, I'm embarrassed to be associated with Christianity. I mean, where did that come from? I said, anyway, I'm going to leave it there. A few nights later, I'm working on a door out in North London. A car pulled up, three very dangerous individuals in this car. One of them was my pal. And he came, we spoke outside the club, and he started telling me all the same stuff. But this time he said, look, I've been thinking about what you said about church. He said, it's suicide or church. And I can remember thinking, wow, what's that? You know, and I picked him up, took him to church. I'd never had any plans to go back to this place. We ended up going, we got invited to another meeting. And I ducked out of it. It was a meeting in a church called Kensington Temple, which is in Notting Hill Gate. Turns out that they prayed for this guy. He phones me up about 4 o'clock in the morning. He says, Ian, Jesus has healed me. I couldn't get it out of my head. I went to see him next day. He told me I had gone to this meeting. These Christian guys had told him they needed to forgive the people that had done this. Some people had prayed for him. He felt like electricity was going through his body. And he said, I can see, I can eat. Look, I've got the pain in my head. I couldn't get it out of my head. I couldn't believe it, but I couldn't get it out of my head. And he started telling my pals, he took me to church and Jesus healed me. And I'm like, that's good for you, but please keep me out of the story. Few weeks, months passed, I'm out on bail, get a 7-year prison sentence hanging over my head. I'm sitting in my car, just had a fight with some fellas who had a row at the door I was working at, and covered in guy's blood. I'm on the North Circular. I'm absolutely petrified about where my life's going. I can't sleep at night. I've got a carving knife under my pillow out of fear who's going to come through my door. And I cry out to God from the bottom of my heart. I'm thinking about Ayers, I'm thinking about my nightmares, and I said, God, if you're there, can you help me? Jesus, if you're real, could you sort me out? As I said that, I felt guilty for the fight I'd just been involved in. I remember saying, Jesus, would you forgive me for what I've done? At that moment, I felt this incredible sense of peace and love. I woke up, I got home that night, I fell asleep. I hadn't slept in weeks properly. I fell asleep with peace. I woke up like 12 hours later thinking, is that God? I went down to that church that I first went to with Ez, and a guy there named Tony, he told me he'd become a Christian in prison. It changed his life. I'm talking to him. He said, Ian, God is a spirit. The spirit of God's touched your life, but you've got to repent of your sins. You've got to turn to Christ, get away out of that crime, follow Christ. He said, spend time with me. I'll help you read the Bible. I'll help you become, show you what being a Christian is, he said. But, you know, you need to call out to him and pray to him. He said, you need to repent of your lifestyle, which I did with him. And over the next few weeks and months, my life started to transform. That was 33 years ago. The insanity that was my life just changed. Is it easy? No, it's not easy being a Christian. Was it easy getting out of the game? In some ways it was, because I found once I started telling these guys I was a Christian, they soon left me, you know. I realized very early on, people don't like the name Jesus. They don't like Christianity. I thought my mum would be happy for me. I said, Mum, I've become a Christian. She looked at me and said, Ian, I think you've been hitting the head too many times, son. And so that's then now I got into Tough Talk. I don't know if you want to go down that path a bit.
0: Yeah. How did that happen? You founded Tough Talk.
1: I did, actually. Yeah, it was quite a strange thing. So Tough Talk is a Christian charity. And about 30 years ago, it is 30 years ago, that's why the book's 30 Years with Tough Talk. A pastor, I was going to a church in Ilford, an Ealing church there, and there was a pastor there, Steve Derbyshire, and he said, why don't you come in and give your testimony, Ian? And what I'm thinking about, why don't you bring the weights in? Because of my bodybuilding past, and funny enough, there were some other bodybuilders and powerlifters that were coming to faith through my testimony and just sharing and taking them to church. So I come with a couple of these guys into church, and I wasn't so sure about the weightlifting, but I gave my testimony. We did a bench press, and we the pastor made an altar call. They call an altar call, challenge people to receive Christ, and a number of people came forward. And what surprised me was it was like women mostly. There weren't many blokes, but it was women came forward to receive Christ. And I thought, I don't know how they related to all that lot, but anyway, you know. And I thought it was a one-off. And then we, off the back of that, I got invited to a prison, and then I got invited to a school, and I got invited to another church, and Then the invitations started to increase. We found ourselves in newspapers and doing all sorts of strange things. And around 1999, actually 96, we called it Tough Talk. About 99, we registered it as a charity. We brought out our book, Tough Talk, True Life Stories, R from Y, Ian McDowell. And we formed a charity so that we could all be above board and worked out well, you know, so there was no sort of, we was accountable, if you know what I mean. Mm. So that's how Tough Talk kind of started. And 30 years on the road has been an adventure of faith.
0: You talked about on that altar call there about, you know, it was all women that came forward. I mean, do you think that's still a problem that men find it difficult, you know, to come to Christ?
1: I think to be in church
0: and things?
1: Yeah, thinking of your question, I think the second part is the issue really is coming to church. You know, what they've got their preconceived ideas of what church is. And I think if they hear the gospel, they're going to respond like anyone. You know, you're going to reject Christ or accept him. You've got to make a decision. If you hear a true gospel message of Christ dying on that cross and resurrecting and dying for the sins of the world, you know, you've got to make that choice. You're confronted with Christ. And so I don't think that is the issue, is getting men into church. It's, you know, getting them into the, across the threshold. You know, many times I meet mothers and wives saying, oh, I wish my husband was here, I wish my son was here, you know, I did invite him but he didn't come. And that was part of the reason we released the first book, was to kind of encourage guys, you know, maybe didn't turn up to the meeting, to read the stories and to hear the gospel. But off the back of that, I do a lot of prison work in this country, and I've been to prisons all over the world, to be honest with you, but in this country predominantly. And so I'll take chapel services in prisons up and down this country every Sunday, or most Sundays if I'm not in a church or somewhere else. And there'll be no shortage of guys. We might have chapels with 100 men in there sitting there want to hear the gospel, you know. So there is a hunger, I think, that's been building up over these last few years of people that have never really been churched, men that have never really come to church, that are curious and are interested. And I think the challenge for us as the church is to reach these men and to answer their questions.

0: 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Today I'm really excited to be speaking to Ian McDowell. The book that we've got here is 30 Years on the Road with Tough Talk, Lifting the Darkness. It's Arthur White and Ian McDowell with Jude Simpson, and I'm speaking to Ian today. So you talked about going into prisons. I mean, what are some of the other places you've been to and people that you've met and that kind of thing?
1: Well, I've been to prisons, as I just said, all over the world. So I've been to prisons like Rikers Island Prison in New York, 20,000 inmates in one prison. So 20,000 prisons there, it's bigger than some, that's probably bigger than Truro or somewhere. I don't know, you know. Mm. Forgive me, Truro, if I've got those figures wrong. But it's a sizable pool. It's a big pool. If you think of prisons here, a super prison here is 2,000 people. So only 20,000, 22,000 prisons. I've been to prisons in Philippines, in Africa, India, across Canada, all across the States, Russia, Ukraine, Romania. I've been in prisons like Romania, Germany, all sorts of crazy places. Some very frightening. Some places, I was in a prison in Philippines where we had 50 people in a cell, 50 men in a cell. No room to even really squat. Shelves at the back they were sleeping on. A gully down the middle of the cell, a holding prison. We call them a kind of a B category, kind of reformed. It's a prison where you sort of wait until your sentence. But they could have been there for a month or two. It's not like there was in a rush to get these guys out, you know. And you could kind of smell death. It was a dark, dark place. I've been in prisons working with the numbers gangs in South Africa. I remember being your question about someone you've met on the road and journey, you know, that might have been seriously affected. I remember being in this prison called Polesmoor in South Africa, and we was working one afternoon with a bunch of guys that was, we were told these were like the most dangerous prisoners in the country and they were never coming out. I'm thinking, you know, what message can I give? But a true message, a hardcore message of the gospel, a God that can forgive and redeem and promises eternal life and peace inside our hearts and strength to go for each day. So we gave him a hardcore message of repentance and heaven and hell, the whole thing. And a guy at the front kept asking questions. I remember one of his questions was, how did you get out of the gang? How did you get out of the gang? I said, look, the gang I'm involved in is nothing like the gangs here. But I said, when I told people about Jesus, these gang members left me, you know. And then he said, I want to be a Christian. If I become I believe in the message. I believe I'm going to hell. I've always believed in God and in Christ. But if I become a Christian, I won't be alive in the morning. What do you got to say to that? I said, look, why is that, my friend? He said, well, look, I run the gang in this prison. If I become a Christian today, if I give my life to Christ, they will take my life during the night. And I took this really seriously. And he said, what have you got to say? And I thought to myself, well, I don't want to be the one that leads him to his death. Although I believe that the Bible says God is the God of the living, not the dead. And, you know, there's life in Christ, and who has the Son has life. And I'm thinking, well, I believe this message, but he's telling me he's going to die. What do I do about this? And my colleague in the book, Arthur White, I've got the book there. You probably got it there as well. Arthur said, Ian, do you mind if I answer that question? I said, yeah, go on, Arthur, it's all yours. He stepped forward. He said, son, he said, it's like this. Through the abuse of steroids and cocaine, I've got metal shoulders, metal hips, metal knees. He said, I've had 6 operations on my heart, and I've been told I shouldn't travel or go, even I shouldn't be on this trip. He said, I've been told I can die at any moment unless they can put another machine in my heart. He said, I've been told that I could have a heart attack or a stroke. He said, son, even though I'm about to die, he said, I'm in a win-win situation. For if I live, I'm going to be with the Lord. If I die, I'm going to be with the Lord. He said, son, it's better to be with the Lord. He said, we all live inside a body. The body's going to pass away. Be absent from the body to be present with the Lord. He said, get right with God now. Let him have mercy upon you now. And those guys bowed their head, and I never forget this guy at the front in tears praying to receive Christ. I've seen guys from prisons send me letters telling me, one guy said, I heard you guys, I won a book, because we often give out the Tough Talk Testimony books in the prisons. He said, I won a book, and I read the book, I prayed the prayer, I joined the Bible Alpha course in prison, came out of prison, I joined a church, I went to a Bible college. He said, I'm now a minister. This was a letter he sent me. I'm now a minister in a church here in North, I think it was Northampton or somewhere like that, or Loughborough, I can't remember, something like that. So over the years, and in the book, we actually have some testimonies of guys that have been impacted by the work of Tough Talk. So we can't save anyone, you know, we can only share our story. But you know, through that we're like a seed sower, and I believe that God does the work, and he'll bring other people, you know, across these people's paths. But we've got a number of testimonies in there of guys that have seen us at street outreach. We do a lot of open air outreaches with churches and type fun day type outreaches and stuff. We've got a guy who made a commitment, now works for the Scottish Prison Fellowship. He actually was in prison, became a Christian, now he's working for this, runs and heads up the Scottish Prison Fellowship, works in all the Scottish prisons. There's another testimony there for a guy who actually saw us online doing something like this. We do an online podcast every Friday night on our Facebook page. He saw us online and ended up coming to faith. And I was in his church a couple of years ago doing an outreach by the sea, and I ended up baptizing this guy in the sea down in Essex, you know. And so, you know, great stories. Great to see people's lives changed and transformed. And that was part of the reason of putting the book together, the new book, was to sort of give people hope, to share some of these stories, but also to encourage people that Christianity can be exciting. And if you get involved in the work of Christianity and sharing and getting out and being involved in the Good Commission, it's an incredible, rewarding job. So we want to motivate the church to get evangelizing, really.
0: You mentioned Arthur White. Just tell us a little bit about the other two people on this. Yeah, Arthur White and Jude Simpson.
1: Well, Arthur and me can't really spell, let alone do joint up writing. So we met with Authentic Media's Jude Simpson. So Jude helped us put the stories together, really. So we sat with her, shared the stories, and she took our Cockney accents and made it into something that's legible and readable and understandable. Arthur White's story is very similar to me in his testimony. But he's 15 years older, and he was a powerlifter. He was a world powerlifting champion, and had an incredible Damascus Road type experience with Christ and changed his life. So he was part of Tough Talk from the very early days. There's a couple of other guys. Joe Lampshire is also in the book and on the front cover, who actually had a background. He's a powerlifter, but had a background in witchcraft, and he shares his story. He came dramatically out of witchcraft. So there are testimonies in the book, you know. But predominantly, it's a lot of stories of encouragement, of getting out and sharing the faith. But Arthur, going back to Arthur, a powerful story of how he came to faith and how he was motivated to all that God has deposited in him with the powerlifting and all that life experiences he uses in evangelism to share the gospel of Jesus Christ.
0: You go into schools as well, is that right?
1: Yeah. We go into schools, believe it or not, even though we're now very old, a pair of us. We still do, I did a youth event last Saturday, still doing youth events. I'm doing a couple of school weeks this week in Liverpool and Bristol, where we go into schools with like school Christian school workers. And what we do quite often for schools and prisons, not always, particularly not, say, if you're doing a men's breakfast or something, we don't necessarily, but for schools and that, we take the bench press, we take the weights, and we have a bit of fun with the guys, the kids, and they love all that and engages with them. And that gives us then the opportunity to share our story and then share the gospel. We also work with the Royal Navy, the Armed Forces. I take chapel at the HMS Rainey every 4 or 5 times a year, where we have about 700, 800 recruits. So they're all in there for chapel. They have to be in there, and they're all in their uniforms. And we get an hour with them to share our stories, preach the gospel. We get the recruits out to have a go on the bench press, have some fun with them. So it's been an epic adventure of places you'd never think I'd ever have had the opportunity of speaking, whether it's some private high school somewhere, a high fee paying school with future leaders of the country, or whether it's been little dysfunctional school units or children's prisons up and down this country, or beaches in Spain, or the ski slopes in France. I've had the opportunity of preaching and lifting weights, sharing my testimony in the craziest of places. So we put some of these stories in the book to give you a laugh and to encourage you in your faith.
0: And throughout all this time, what would you say that you've learned the most, you know, that God's spoken to you the most about, or you've been challenged the most?
1: In my walk with him?
0: Yes, in your walk with him, yes. And through sharing with everyone, with Tough Talk?
1: Yeah. Well, coming from a very disobedient and dysfunctional family and an unbelieving, godless family, not believing in God, being very sceptical, I had an experience, an encounter. And then when I then started to investigate Christianity, because I am, you know, I come from a working class family, but I still like to, I don't want to be, I'm not going to have anyone pull the wool over my eyes. So I wanted to investigate the authenticity of Christianity, the reliability of the scriptures, the genuineness of who wrote this. And I didn't want to just be listening to a guy at the front. And what the Holy Spirit really revealed to me how trustworthy, how awesome it is when you read his word, when you memorize his word, that through dark times, through difficult moments, through panic attacks, anxieties, and whatever other problems that might come your way, when you start to meditate on his word and take his word seriously and the promises that are in it, he gives you the strength to overcome. So, you know, whether you're quoting, you know, cast your burdens upon the Lord and he shall sustain you, or whether you're reciting Psalm 91 or whatever it is, he never lets me down. He's there for me. I may go through dark times, don't we all? We call it tough talk because life is tough. I may have problems. I'm going to have difficulties. There's many more to come. But he's never left me. He's never forsaken me. And he's stuck close. I grab hold of him every day. You know, I need him. And that's not in a weak man way, because I think it takes strength to be a Christian man. I think it takes strength to be a Christian woman. Women get it. I think men need to get hold of this to say, you know what, it's not because I am broken, but it's not just because of that. I need to get out into a broken world. The world has fallen. We need to take this good news to the highways and the byways, to the schools, the playgrounds, to the nightclubs, to the youth outreaches. You know, we need to share this great message of Christ dying and rising again, the love of God, that he demonstrated his love for us, yet while we're still sinners, Christ died for us. So this is the kind of stuff that we want to, that I've learned from him. It's not about just me, it's about everyone. You know, if you think lust takes for years, I just took, manipulated, took. When I found Christ, I found love. And love wants to give. God so loved this world, he gave his only begotten Son. Whomever should believe in him should not perish, have everlasting life. And that love can be painful at times, but it's that love that you give and you share and you help the youth and you help the elderly and you go into dark places and share the light and the knowledge of Christ. It's love that compels us and gives me strength. So, yeah, I think the whole transformation thing is just shocking to me when I think about it.
0: Yeah. Well, thank you so much, Ian, for speaking to us today. The book is 30 Years on the Road with Tough Talk, Lifting the Darkness. It's Arthur White, Ian McDowell and Jude Simpson, and it's published by Authentic Media. And the website of Tough Talk, by the way, is tough-talk.com. So I really appreciate you coming on, Ian. Thank you so much.
1: Thank you very much for having me. It's been a pleasure.

0: 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Today we've come to Knaresborough, actually interviewing Paul Murphy again and also Johnson. They're going to be sharing some really good stories. But we're actually inside Paul Murphy's gallery here, art gallery, amongst all of his wonderful paintings. Yes, yeah, so with that interview to come, it's actually on the train station. While I was here, Jenny Cook I guess you were just visiting here?
1: Yeah, I was just visiting Paul. Yeah, I was just coming to say hello. I've got my debut album, Dappled Lights, coming out, and I've got an album launch gig coming up, so I was just seeking out places where I might put up posters to advertise it. And I thought, oh, I'll just bob in and see if Paul's there.
0: So I guess you know Paul quite well.
1: Yeah, I do. Yeah, I love his music. It's beautiful. Yeah, it's really inspiring. And yeah, we both live in Knaresborough, and both musicians and Christians. And so, yeah. So
0: right, a bit of a music place then, yeah, Knaresborough. Yeah. Obviously, Jenny just happened to be there, and I mentioned that we're from Branch FM. So yeah, you're a singer-songwriter. I mean, just tell us, first of all, what's the best way for people to find out about you, find out about your music?
1: Yeah, my name's Jenny Cook. It's a Cook without an E. And if you looked me up on any usual streaming platforms, so Spotify, Bandcamp, Apple Music, any of those places, you would find me. Or you can look me up on Instagram or Facebook. It's Jenny Cook Music, and you'd be able to find out more about my music.
0: Just tell us a little bit about your music. How would you describe your music, and how did that start for you?
1: Yes, sir. I think I probably describe my music as indie folk, or sort of folk-leaning singer-songwriter. So I write music about, a lot of it's inspired by the natural world. I'm just kind of obsessed with nature. And a lot of my music, it's kind of like, you know, like when you're a kid and the natural world has kind of got this almost like otherworldly feel about it, and that sense of kind of awe and wonder and mystery about the natural world. And a lot of my music is about trying to sort of capture that a little bit. And it's also about, so when I'm in nature, I feel like a really strong connection to something bigger than myself. So it's kind of about that feeling of that connection with God as well. And I got in

0: part of something like bigger. So through that, after I'd done that class, I moved to Knaresborough because I lived in Bradford before then. And the lady who ran the class was like, "Oh, you could run your own class," which felt like insane because I was a solicitor. Like I played a violin as a kid, but I wasn't like, I didn't consider myself like musical enough to do something like that. But I couldn't like let go of this niggling feeling that I had to do it, even though it felt like crazy, to be honest. It felt like completely wild that I would set up my own harmony singing group. Mm-hmm. It was totally out of my comfort zone, and it was a massive leap of faith. But I feel like I was really kind of called to do that, and I was meant to do it. So yeah, I set up my own harmony singing group for mums with newborns, which I still run. It's called Knaresborough Tula Mama, and I teach. Yeah, I get mums together and we sing harmonies, and it's like the most beautiful, nurturing, gorgeous group. It's just such an honour to run it.
1: So when is that then?
0: So I started running that. So that's on a Thursday morning at 10:30 at Gracious Street Methodist Church, which is where I worship as well.
1: Okay.
0: Yeah, so I ran that, and then through that I started doing other sort of community wellbeing musical work. So I also work for a beautiful charity called Orb in Knaresborough, and they help people struggling with their mental well-being by providing all kinds of creative opportunities. So they do visual arts, music, like it's just an amazing, beautiful organisation. And I run a weekly Singing for Happiness group there, where I teach harmony singing for well-being. And then through that work I started writing music for other choirs. So yeah, I write kind of simple harmony songs for community groups to sing for well-being and joy rather than performance. But through that, I started writing music to perform myself. So I started learning guitar, and I play guitar and harp and violin, and I have this instrument called a shruti box, which is like a drone instrument. It's an Indian instrument. Okay. It's really beautiful. Yeah. I play a little bit of Irish drum as well. Yeah, and I kind of put it all together with lots of harmonies and make this like indie folk music now. Yeah. So yeah, it's been like a pretty amazing journey actually.
1: Well, yeah, I mean, so it's led you into all sorts of areas. That's amazing. Yeah. When you're performing, is it just you?
0: Often it's just me. So a lot of the stuff I do, if it's just me, then I'll either play just me and my violin and my voice, or me and my guitar and my voice, or the shruti box and my voice. But I often play with I love singing with other people because my background's harmony singing. I get a great deal of like joy from the connection that comes from singing with other people. Mm. So for example, my debut album, which is out now, which is called Dappled Light, some of the tracks, there's a track called The Lake on there that features another amazing vocalist called Beth Hardy. So she's singing some harmonies on there. And then there's also a track with some gorgeous electric guitar, because I can't play that, from Andy Fretwell, who's another lovely local artist, and some other amazing local artists are also going to be joining me at the album launch to sing some they'll be like joining for some harmonies and extra instruments on some songs. So yeah, I love doing that.
1: Sounds like there needs to be, is there not a Knaresborough music festival or anything?
0: There probably needs to be. I'm trying to think, there was one last week. Glampfest is quite good. That's in Knaresborough. Right. But we do have a really good scene here, I think, in Knaresborough, actually. We have, actually, in the Mitre, on the first Thursday of every month, there's like a songwriters circle, so people come and share. It's sort of like an open mic, but more specifically good for people who are writing their own material, and that's like a really lovely, supportive community, and that's sort of one of the first places where I started sharing the things that I'd written. So I'm really grateful for that.
1: Just tell us the details of the album launch then in June.
0: I'm just looking at the person now so I don't forget. So it's on Saturday the 20th of June. There's going to be music from 7:30, and it's at Henshaw's Arts and Crafts Centre, which is just such a gorgeous location. I kind of chose that because, well, I've spent a lot of time at Henshaw's with my kids over the years. They do a lot of sort of community outreach work. So that's a charity, again, providing creative opportunities for people living with disabilities. And I just feel like a real kind of heart for that work because of the similar work that I'm doing through Orb. And I just felt like I really wanted to be in a kind of space that was

0: full of kind of warmth and community and love, and it just feels like the right place to do it.
1: People can book online?
0: Yes, it's a Ticket Taylor. It's on Ticket Taylor, so I think if you just search Jenny Cook Dappled Light album launch on Ticket Taylor, you should be able to find it.
1: I guess you walk a lot, do you, in nature? You spend a lot of time in nature? Yeah, any really nice places that you could mention that you've been to that's meant a lot to you?
0: Oh gosh, there's just like so many places. I'm just obsessed with nature. I love like wild swimming. I swim. Quite a few of the songs on the album are about wild swimming because I'm just obsessed with, swimming in a lake. I love, if you're in Knaresborough, Jacobson's Park is so beautiful. I walk there every day and it just brings me such a huge amount of joy. A lot of my songs are about Scotland because I'm just like obsessed with Scotland. It's so wild and beautiful, and I love going up to the Highlands, and most of my songs are about, I couldn't even begin to list all the beautiful places, but basically the Highlands in Scotland, I just think it's stunning there. Near here, Sutton Bank's gorgeous, a bit obsessed with that as well. I wrote one of my songs about Sutton Bank. It's a beautiful place, really special.
1: Great to have songs about the local area as well, you mentioned your worship at the Methodist Church here. Yeah. I mean, just tell me a little bit about that, about your faith. What does that mean to you?
0: Well, it's just like a really big part of my life. It just gives you that sense of certainty about what's kind of good and right, and that like basically love is the most important thing and is the thing that we should be using to guide us each day. I'm not a person who is without doubt in my faith. Like, I do sometimes struggle with doubts, but I think the thing that I have an unwavering belief in is that there is something bigger than us, and that the most important thing is love and kindness, and that's kind of more important than anything else.
1: Just remind us again where people can find your music. I guess they can search for your name, Jenny Cook, which is C-O-O-K.
0: So you can search for Jenny Cook Music on Facebook or Instagram, and you can search Jenny Cook on any streaming platform, so Spotify, anything like that. If you look for Jenny Cook and Dappled Light, it'll bring me up.
1: Anything else coming up that we've missed?
0: Oh, I can't think. I'm playing at the Great North Folk Festival. That's in July. Okay. That's exciting. Oh, and I'm also playing at, you said about, I can't believe I didn't think of this, but you said about the Knaresborough Festival. So there is a Knaresborough Festival called Fever, which is fantastic. That's in August. Mm. And I'll be playing as part of the Fever Festival as well.
1: So. Any West Yorkshire, since you were you born in Bradford then?
0: Oh, I was born in West Yorkshire, not Bradford though. I was born in Wakefield.
1: All right, okay.
0: But then I lived in Bradford for a bit before I moved over here.
1: Well, the radio station's in Dewsbury, so...
0: Is it? Oh, yeah, that's really near where... I was born in Wakefield, so in East Ardsley, if you know Wakefield well. And then I grew up sort of like Tingley Morley area.
1: So just a reminder again, so the album launch for Dappled Light is Saturday 20th of June from 7:30 p.m. at the Henshaws Arts and Crafts Centre in Knaresborough. So tickets, you can book tickets online. Well, thank you very much. It's been, it was great to meet you. I'm glad we were able to do this. It was really good. Thank you.
0: Thank you. It's been lovely to meet you. Thank you.
1: You too.
0: Thanks for having me.
1: You're welcome. So that's singer-songwriter Jenny Cook. Thank you. Now, after that interview that I did with Jenny Cook, we're now going to play a couple of her songs that she sent us. So the songs that we're going to play is, first of all, we're going to play Bring Me Home, and then after that, we will play her song Prayer. So that is Jenny Cook, the singer-songwriter. So let's play those couple of songs now. Bring Me Home was, Jenny says, Bring Me Home was written about moments in life, for me, often in nature, when I feel God's presence, a deep sense of peace and certainty, that I know the truth in my bones. Jenny says, I recorded it during a really frightening time with my health, and singing it was the only moment I felt calm. I felt that God was with me and comforting me through this song. When I listen back, I can hear that comfort in the recording. So we'll play that, Bring Me Home, and then after that we'll play her other song called Prayer, which is a song inspired by Psalm 23. So here's a couple of songs from Jenny Cook, following on from the interview.
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0: Hello, I'm Douglas Gresham, your host for Focus on the Family Radio Theatre. Millions of people around the world have enjoyed the seven Chronicles of Narnia since they first appeared in the early 1950s. I remember well the particular excitement I had reading The Lion, the Witch and the Wardrobe when it was first released in 1951. The four children, the wardrobe, Narnia, Aslan and the witch were all as real to me as my own world. And naturally, I pictured the author himself as a man who stood about 6 feet 4 inches with an enormous build beneath the suit of armor that he obviously wore all the time. So you can imagine my surprise when, at the age of 8 in 1953, I actually met C.S. Lewis, or Jack as he liked to be called. He was rather round, balding, and dressed in a shabby suit. Fortunately, we became friends anyway, which was a good thing since my mother, Joy Gresham, married him a short time later. But that's another story that's been told in other places. For now, we're talking about The Lion, the Witch, and the Wardrobe, the first book written about Narnia, though chronologically it comes after The Magician's Nephew. The book tells the story of four children who are evacuated from London during World War II. Jack had first-hand experience with the evacuation process, having taken in children himself at that time. The four children, Peter, Susan, Edmund, and Lucy, discover a wardrobe which seems to have magical properties. I won't say any more than that, because you'll hear it all for yourself. But I will say that the wardrobe was very real to Jack. As a child, he and his older brother Warnie used to hide in a wardrobe their grandfather had made. There, sitting quietly in the dark, Jack would tell stories of lands and characters he'd made up. There are a lot of things I could say about The Lion, the Witch, and the Wardrobe. But so much of the magic is in how well it speaks for itself. Every time I read it, I see it with new eyes, noticing things I'd never noticed before, which I suppose is the mark of a true classic, and the mark of an author who understands his readers. So without further delay, Focus on the Family Radio Theatre proudly presents The Lion, the Witch, and the Wardrobe.
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3: Stop! And what, pray, are you?
4: My name's Edmund.
3: Is that how you address a queen?
4: I beg your pardon, your majesty. I didn't know.
3: Not know the Queen of Narnia? Huh? You shall know us better hereafter. But I repeat, what are you?
4: Please, your majesty, I don't know what you mean.
3: What are you? Are you a great overgrown dwarf that has cut off its beard?
4: No, your majesty. I never had a beard. I'm a boy.
3: A boy? Do you mean you are a son of Adam?
4: Well,
3: I see you are an idiot, whatever else you may be. Answer me once and for all, or I shall lose my patience. Are you human?
4: Yes, your majesty.
3: And how, pray, did you come to enter my dominions?
4: Please, your majesty, I came in through a wardrobe.
3: A wardrobe? What do you mean?
4: I opened a door and just found myself here, your majesty.
3: A door. A door from the world of men. I have heard of such things. This may wreck all. Oh, but you are only one and easily dealt with.
4: Your majesty?
3: My poor child, how cold you look. Come and sit with me here on the sleigh, and I will put my mantle round you and we will talk.
4: Yes, your majesty.
3: Perhaps something hot to drink. Should you like that?
4: Yes, please, your majesty. But where will you
3: here.
4: Find...
3: Here. Your drink.
4: How did you do that?
3: Ah, but it is boring to drink without eating. What would you like best to eat?
4: Turkish delight, please, your majesty.
3: So be it. A box of Turkish delight.
4: A large box? I've never seen so much.
3: You eat while I ask questions. How did you come to Narnia?
4: Our as I said, through the wardrobe.
3: Yes. Yes, but did you find this wardrobe on your own, or were you led to it?
4: My sister Lucy came through first.
3: Ah, you have a sister.
4: Two sisters and a brother.
3: Have they also been to Narnia?
4: No, Your Majesty. Only Lucy. But you see, we didn't believe her because she said she met a fawn here and...
3: You are sure there are just the four of you?
4: I'm sure. I would know my brothers and sisters, wouldn't I?
3: Of course you would. So there are two sons of Adam and two daughters of Eve.
4: This Turkish delight is very good. Oh, but I've finished it all. Is there more?
3: Son of Adam, I should so much like to see your brother and your sisters. Will you bring them to see me?
4: I'll try.
3: Because if you did come again, bringing them with you, of course, I'd be able to give you some more Turkish delight. I can't do it now. The magic will only work once. In my own house, it would be another matter.
4: Why can't we go to your house now?
3: It's a lovely place, my house. I'm sure you would like it. There are whole rooms full of Turkish delight. And what's more, I have no children of my own. I want a nice boy whom I could bring up as a prince and who would be king of Narnia when I am gone.
4: Truly?
3: The prince would wear a gold crown and eat Turkish delight all day long. And you are much the cleverest and handsomest young man I have ever met. I think I would like to make you the prince someday, when you bring the others to visit me.
4: Why not now?
3: Oh, but if I took you there now, I shouldn't see your brother and sisters. I very much want to know your charming relations. You are to be the prince, and later on, the king. That is understood. But you must have courtiers and nobles. I will make your brother a duke and your sisters duchesses.
4: There's nothing special about them. And anyway, I could always bring them some other time.
3: Ah, but once you were in my house, you might forget all about them. You'd be enjoying yourself so much that you wouldn't want the bother of going to fetch them. No, you must go back to your own country now and come to me another day. With them, you understand. It is no good coming without them.
4: But I don't even know the way back to my own country.
3: That's easy. Do you see that lamp? Straight on, beyond that, is the way to the world of men. And now, look the other way and tell me if you can see two little hills rising above the trees.
4: I think I can.
3: Well, my house is between those two hills. So next time you come, you have only to find the lamppost and look for those two hills and walk through the wood till you reach my house. But remember, you must bring the others with you. I might have to be very angry with you if you came alone.
4: I'll do my best.
3: Now, get out.
4: Yes, Your Majesty.
3: And by the way, you needn't tell them about me. It would be fun to keep it a secret between us two, wouldn't it? Make it a surprise for them. Just bring them along to the two hills. A clever boy like you will easily think of some excuse for doing that. And when you come to my house, you could just say, "Let's see who lives here," or something like that. I'm sure that would be best. If your sister has met one of my fawns, she may have heard strange stories about me. Nasty stories that might make her afraid to come to me. Fawns will say anything, you know, and now...
4: Please, please, could I just have one last piece of Turkish delight to eat on my way home?
3: No, no, you must wait until next time. Drive on.
4: Thank you, Your Majesty.
3: Next time, next time. Don't forget, come soon.
4: That was the best Turkish delight I've ever had.
1: Edmund! Edmund! Oh, so you got in too. Isn't it wonderful?
4: Oh, don't go on about it. I see you were right, and it is a magical wardrobe after all. I'll say I'm sorry if you like. But where on earth have you been all this time? I've been looking for you everywhere.
1: If I'd known you got in, I'd have waited for you. I've been having lunch with dear Mr. Tumnus, the fawn. And he's very well, and the White Witch has done nothing to him for letting me go. So he thinks she can't have found out, and perhaps everything's going to be all right after all.
4: The White Witch? Who is she?
1: She's a perfectly terrible person. She calls herself the Queen of Narnia, though she has no right to be queen at all. And all the fauns, and dryads and naiads, and dwarfs and animals, at least all the good ones, simply hate her.
4: Oh?
1: And she can turn people to stone, and do all kinds of horrible things. And she has made a magic spell so that it is always winter in Narnia. Always winter, but it never gets to Christmas. Oh, and she drives around in a sleigh drawn by reindeer, with her wand in her hand, and she wears a crown on her head.
4: Who told you all this stuff about the White Witch?
1: Mr. Tumnus, the fawn.
4: Well, you can't always believe what fawns say.
1: Who said so?
4: Everyone knows it. Ask anybody you like. But it's pretty poor sport standing here in the snow. Let's go home.
1: Yes, let's. Oh, Edmund, I am glad you got in too. The others will have to believe in Narnia now that we both have been here. What fun it will be. Here's the wardrobe. I say, you do look awful, Edmund. Do you feel well?
4: I'm all right.
1: Come on then, let's find the others. What a lot we shall have to tell them. And what wonderful adventures we shall have now that we're all in it together.
5: All right, Lucy. You've ruined our game of hide-and-seek. Now, why are you so excited?
1: Peter, Susan, it's all true. Edmund has seen it too.
6: Seen what?
1: There is a country you can get to through the wardrobe.
5: Oh, not that again.
1: Edmund and I both got in. We met each other in there, in the wood. Go on, Edmund, tell them all about it.
6: What's all this about, Ed?
5: Yes, tell us.
4: Oh, well, yes. Lucy and I have been, playing. Pretending that her story about the country in the wardrobe is true. Just for fun, of course.
1: Edmund!
4: There's nothing there, really.
1: But... Oh, Edmund!
4: There she goes again. What's the matter with her? That's the worst of young kids. They always...
6: Shut up, Edmund! You've been perfectly beastly to Lou ever since she started this nonsense about the wardrobe. And now you go playing games with her about it and setting her off again. I believe you did it simply out of spite.
4: But it's all nonsense!
6: Of course it's all nonsense. That's just the point. Lou was perfectly all right when we left home, but since we've been here, she seems to be either going strange in the head or else turning into the most frightful liar. But whichever it is, what good do you think you'll do by jeering and nagging at her one day and encouraging her the next?
4: I thought...
6: You didn't think anything at all. It's just spite. You've always liked being beastly to anyone smaller than yourself. We've seen that at school before now.
5: Oh, do stop it. It won't make things any better having a row between you two. Let's go and find Lucy.
6: No, Susan. It's getting beyond us. I think we should go and tell the whole thing to the professor. If he thinks there is something wrong with Lucy, then he'll write to father and mother.
5: Do you really think we should?
4: I don't think we should.
6: Yes, we should. Come along, Susan. The professor will know what to do.
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7: This is a very interesting story you've told.
6: It's Lucy's story, not ours, Professor. We don't know what to do.
7: Allow me to ask a simple question. How do you know that your sister's story is not true?
5: True? Oh, but Professor... But Edmund said that they'd only been pretending.
7: That is a point which certainly deserves consideration. Very careful consideration. For instance, if you will excuse me for asking the question, does your experience lead you to regard your brother or your sister as the more reliable? I mean, which is the more truthful?
6: That's the funny thing about it, sir. Up till now, I'd have said Lucy every time.
7: And what do you think, my dear?
5: Well, in general, I'd say the same. But this couldn't be true. All this about the wood and the fawn.
7: That is more than I know. And a charge of lying against someone whom you've always found truthful is a very serious thing. A very serious thing indeed.
5: We were afraid it might be something worse than lying. We thought there might be something wrong with Lucy.
7: Madness, you mean? Oh, you can make your minds easy about that. One has only to look at her and talk to her to see that she's not mad.
5: But then...
7: Logic. Why don't they teach logic at these schools? There are only three possibilities. Either your sister is telling lies, or she is mad, or she is telling the truth. You know she doesn't tell lies, and it's obvious to me that she is not mad. For the moment, then, and unless any further evidence turns up, we must assume that she is telling the truth.
6: But how could it be true, sir?
7: Why do you say that?
6: Well, for one thing, if it was real, why doesn't everyone find this country every time they go to the wardrobe? I mean, there was nothing there when we looked. Even Lucy didn't pretend there was.
7: What has that to do with it?
6: Well, sir, if things are real, then they're there all the time.
7: Are they?
5: But there was no time. Lucy had no time to have gone anywhere, even if there was such a place. She came running after us the very moment we were out of the room. It was less than a minute, and she pretended to have been away for hours.
7: That is the very thing that makes her story so likely to be true. If there really is a door in this house that leads to some other world, if, I say, she had got into another world, I should not be at all surprised to find that the other world had a separate time of its own. So that however long you stayed there, it would never take up any of our time. On the other hand, I don't think many girls of her age would invent that idea for themselves. If she has been pretending, she would have hidden for a reasonable time before coming out and telling her story.
6: But you really mean, sir, that there could be other worlds, all over the place, just round the corner, like that?
7: Nothing is more probable. What do they teach you at these schools?
5: But what are we to do?
7: My dear young lady, there is one plan which no one has yet suggested and which is well worth trying.
5: What's that?
7: We might all try minding our own business.
6: Oh. Yes, sir.
7: Now, if I may change the subject a moment. As you know, this house of mine is very old and somewhat famous, and tours of people like to come to see it from time to time.
6: Yes, sir. Mrs. MacReady told us.
7: Good. Then she has probably also told you how anxious she gets when showing large groups of people through the house.
5: Yes, sir, she did. On our first day here.
7: I thought as much. Well, we have a large tour coming later this week. I would be grateful if you'd keep out of her way while she shows them round.
6: We will, sir.
7: Thank you. Please inform your brother and sister.
6: What do you think of this suit of armour, Edmund?
4: I think it's very large.
6: Do you think that we could both fit into it?
4: I don't know.
6: Shall we try?
4: Oh, yes.
1: Peter! Edmund!
5: Mrs. MacReady's coming with a tour.
4: Oh, no!
6: Let's go through to the green room.
4: Right,
6: come on,
4: hurry up this way.
8: So the four of them made off through the door at the far end of the room. But when they had got out into the green room and beyond it into the library, they suddenly heard voices ahead of them and realised that Mrs. MacReady must be bringing her tour of sightseers up the back stairs.
9: And over here you'll notice our fine collection of books. First editions containing the works of artist Arthur Rackham.
8: And after that, no matter how they tried to escape her, she seemed to be immediately in front of them or behind until they seemed to find themselves being followed everywhere. At last, Susan said,
5: "Oh, bother. Let's go into the wardrobe room until they've passed by. No one will follow us in there."
1: "Yeah, come on. Yeah, good idea."
6: Let's go in there.
8: But the moment they were inside, they heard voices in the passageway, and then someone fumbling at the door. And then they saw the handle turning.
6: "Quick, there's nowhere else. Into the wardrobe.
1: Get in.
8: All four of them bundled inside it and sat there, panting in the dark. Peter held the door closed, but didn't shut it. For of course he remembered, as every sensible person does, that you should never shut yourself up in a wardrobe.
5: I wish Mrs. MacReady would hurry up and take all those people away. I'm getting horribly cramped.
4: What a filthy smell of mothballs.
5: I expect the pockets of these coats are full of them.
6: there's something sticking in my back.
5: Ooh, and isn't it cold?
6: Now that you mention it, it is cold. And hang it all, it's wet too. What's the matter with this place? I'm sitting on something wet.
4: Let's get out. They've gone by now.
5: Oh!
6: What's the matter?
5: I'm sitting against a tree.
6: A tree?
5: And look, it's getting light over there.
6: By Jove, you're right. And look there. And there. It's trees all around. And this wet stuff is snow. There's no mistaking it. Why, I do believe we've got into Lucy's wood after all.
5: Yes.
6: I'm sorry for not believing you, Lou. Will you forgive me?
4: Of course.
5: What do we do next?
6: Do? Why, go and explore the wood, of course.
5: It's pretty cold. What about putting on some of these coats?
6: They're not ours.
5: I'm sure nobody would mind. It isn't as if we're stealing, since we won't be taking them out of the house, or even out of the wardrobe.
6: Now you put it that way. Coats on, everyone.
4: We can pretend we're Arctic explorers.
6: This is going to be exciting enough without pretending, I think.
5: Which way now?
6: That way.
4: No, wait. Shouldn't we go that way if we're aiming for the lamppost?
5: What did you say?
4: I said...
6: We heard what you said, Edmund. You really were here, and you made out that Lucy was telling lies.
5: Of all the poisonous little beasts.
6: Which says it all, I suppose. You be the leader, Lucy. Goodness knows you deserve it. Where do you want to take us?
1: What about going to see Mr. Tumnus? He's the nice fawn I told you about.
6: All right, to Mr. Tumnus it is.
4: Oh no! Look!
5: Terrible.
6: What do you suppose happened here?
5: It looks like the door was beaten down. It's been broken to bits.
6: Must have happened some time ago. Look, the snow has drifted in from the doorway. It's heaped all over the floor.
5: It's been ransacked too. It's as if someone threw the fire all over the room.
4: Oh, look. This was a picture of Mr. Thomas's father.
6: Slashed to shreds with a knife, I'd say.
10: This is a pretty good washout. Not much good coming here.
6: What's this? Did someone leave a note?
5: What does it say?
6: I can't read it in this light. Let's get out into the open air.
5: Good idea.
6: That's much better. The former occupant of these premises, the Fawn Tumnus, is under arrest and awaiting his trial on a charge of high treason against Her Imperial Majesty, Jardis, Queen of Narnia, Chatelaine of Caer Paravel, Empress of the Lone Islands, etc. Also, of comforting her said Majesty's enemies, harbouring spies, and fraternising with humans. Signed, Morgrim, Captain of the Secret Police. Long live the Queen.
5: I don't know that I'm going to like this place after all.
6: Who is this Queen, Lucy? Do you know anything about her?
1: She isn't a real Queen at all. She's a horrible witch, the White Witch. Everyone, all the good people, hate her. She's made an enchantment over the whole country, so it's always winter here and never Christmas.
5: I wonder if there's any point in going on. I mean, it doesn't seem particularly safe here, and it looks as if it won't be much fun either. And it's getting colder every minute, and we've brought nothing to eat. What about just going home?
1: Oh, we can't. We can't. Don't you see? We can't go home now. Not after this. It's all on my account that the poor fawn has got into this trouble. He hid me from the witch and showed me the way back. That's what it meant by comforting the Queen's enemies and fraternising with humans. We simply must try to rescue him.
10: A lot we can do. We haven't even got anything to eat.
6: Oh, do shut up, Edmund. What do you think, Susan?
5: I have a horrid feeling that Lucy is right. I don't want to go a step further, and I'd wish we'd never come. But I think we must try and do something for Mr... whatever his name is. The Fawn.
6: That's what I feel too. Though I'm worried about having no food with us for the journey. I'd vote for going back and getting something from the kitchen. Only there doesn't seem to be a certainty of getting into this country again once you've gone out of it. I think we'll have to go on.
5: So do I.
1: So do I.
6: If only we knew where the poor chap was imprisoned.
2: Psst.
6: Wait, what was that?
2: Psst.
5: It came from over there.
10: Can you see what it is?
6: Yes. I know. It's a beaver. Do you see the tail?
5: Oh, it's signalling to us.
6: I think it wants us to go over there.
3: Shh.
5: And it wants us to go quietly.
6: What do you think, Lucy? Should we go to it or not?
1: I think it's a nice beaver.
10: Yes, but how do we know?
5: Shan't we have to risk it? I mean, it's no good standing here.
1: Look, it's waving to us again.
6: Come on, let's give it a try. All keep close together. We ought to be a match for one beaver if it turns out to be an enemy of some sort.
5: Careful.
6: Pardon me. Are you signalling us?
11: Further in. Come further in.
10: It talks.
1: Why wouldn't it? It's a magical country, isn't it?
5: Point taken.
11: Shh. Come right in here, into the wood. We're not safe in the open. That's better. Much better. Now, are you the sons of Adam and the daughters of Eve?
6: We're some of them.
11: Shh! Not so loud, please. We're not safe even here.
6: Who are you afraid of? There's no one here but ourselves.
11: Well, there are the trees. They're always listening. Most of them are on our side, but there are trees that would betray us. To her. You know who I mean.
10: If it comes to talking about sides, how do we know you're a friend?
6: Not meaning to be rude, Mr. Beaver, but we're strangers.
11: Oh, quite right, quite right. Here's my token.
6: A handkerchief.
1: Oh, of course. It's my handkerchief. The one I gave to poor Mr. Tumnus.
11: That's right. Poor fellow. Got wind of the arrest before it actually happened and handed this over to me. He said that if anything happened to him, he must meet you and take you on to... Come here. They say Aslan is on the move. Perhaps has already landed.
0: It all began with a picture of a fawn carrying an umbrella and parcels in a snowy wood, Jack Lewis said about The Lion, the Witch and the Wardrobe. It was a picture he'd had in his mind from the age of 16. Then, when he was 40, he decided to make a story out of it. He confessed that at first he wasn't sure where the story would go, but then suddenly, Aslan came bounding in. Jack was never sure why. He said that at the time, he'd been dreaming about lions a lot for some reason. Whatever the reason, and wherever the inspiration came from, the world was happily treated to the 7 Chronicles of Narnia as a result. Focus on the Family Radio Theatre is a production of Focus on the Family. Thank you for listening.

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3: Welcome to 15 Minutes in the Word with New York Times bestselling author Joyce Meyer. On today's program, Joyce will be teaching from her series, Filled with Hope. Hope is the confident expectation that something good is going to happen to us and through us. But it's very important we have our hope set in the right place. We can place hope in many things, but only hope in our faithful Heavenly Father and His promises to us in His Word will bring about the blessings He has for us. Now, here's Joyce with today's teaching.
4: You know, I was divorced. I married the first guy that came along because I thought nobody would ever want me. And he was a good-looking con man, and that's about all he ever did. And it was so painful and so hurtful. But you know what? I got a better man. And I've had this one a long time. I know that many of you are hurting, and I don't want my little happy, clappy message to sound like it's not for you. I'm telling you, this is real. Hope is powerful. Hope is real. Hope will put you over, but you got to make your mind up and not change it. I don't know. I mean, the devil attacks. I mean, when we try to do anything that's good, you're trying to make your mind up that you're going to go home and you're going to have a good attitude. And I can almost tell you, and I hate to do it, that when you go home, the devil's going to come against you. He's going to, when are you going to give it up? This is my new home. You know, last week we had all kinds of stuff happening. And, you know, day one I said, well, it's Women's Conference Week. The devil is alive and well on planet Earth, and he hates us. He came against Jesus. And the Bible says he tested and tested and tested and tested. And after he went through every test, he went away to wait for a more favorable and opportune time. It's in Luke chapter 4. And I don't mean that like all you're going to do is fight the devil. That's not true. But there will be times when you're going to have to stand your ground. And I'll tell you when you have to stand your ground the most, when you're taking new ground. New level, new devil. Come on, when you're taking new ground. Let's just say you're making this decision today. I am going to enjoy my life. You know, I made a decision about 15 years ago. I'm going to enjoy my life. And I remember standing on my stairway one day, yelling out loud in my house at the devil, I am going to enjoy my life. Because if you've been a prisoner of hopelessness for a long time, the enemy's going to try to drag you back into that. You say, well, you know, I've just had a problem with depression all my life. Well, you know what? Depression can be a very real thing. And it's caused for a lot of different reasons. If it's a medical depression, get some help. If it's some kind of an imbalance in your body, get some help. If you live on junk all the time, learn how to take care of yourself. Get some sleep. But if it's just some kind of a spiritual thing, a bad attitude, living off of bad thoughts, negative conversation, then here's my answer. Stop it. I wish I had something deeper, but that's it. Get up every day, start with prayer. God, I cannot do this without you, but I refuse to be hopeless. You know, Nancy Alcorn comes every year, and we love her with the Mercy Ministries homes, and we've had our home here in St. Louis now for 7 years, and she told me last night that 400 girls have gone through that home and had their lives restored. And where's all the Mercy girls? Where you go? So they're over there. Love you, girls. Now, here's the thing. You know, a lot of them, they've all been hurt. They've been wounded. There's eating disorders and unplanned pregnancies and sexual abuse in their past and drug addiction and alcohol addiction. And I mean, just in that one little section, there's no telling how much pain is in this room. But I'm here to tell you that God will give you double for your trouble. If you will become a prisoner of hope and don't let anybody take that away from you. And what they have to do is say, I refuse life. He may have stolen the first 20 years, but he's not getting any more. How many of you feel a little fire in your belly today? That's it, devil, I've had enough. I'm going to take back what's mine. Make your mind up that God is good, that he's got a good plan for you, and that you're going to have it. Everybody say, God is good.
0: God is good.
4: He's got a good plan for me. Now this part you got to say really loud. And I'm going to have it. Now remember, you can't do it just on the good days. You got to do it especially. This is especially important on the not so good days. Can't just do it when you feel like it. You have to do it especially when you don't feel like it. Amen? In Mark 4, 16 and 17, it says, some people are easily offended when trouble or persecution comes and they stumble and fall away from their original commitment. And they never get the hundredfold return that God would like them to have. Don't be the kind of person that makes your mind up in here today, I'm going to get a new attitude and then go home and change it the first time you have a little trouble. Make your mind up and stop changing it. Romans 5, 2 through 5. Hope deferred makes the heart sick, it says in Proverbs. Everything about the devil is something down, down, down, down, down, down, down. You know, a lot of the D words he brings, discouragement, devastation, despair, depression, death. But Jesus is our glory and the lifter. The lifter of our head. Now, through him also we have our access, our entrance, our introduction by faith into this grace, the state of God's favor in which we firmly and safely stand. And let us rejoice and exult in our hopelessness. No, let us rejoice in our hope of experiencing and enjoying the glory of God. You know what the glory of God is? It's the manifestation of all the goodness of God in your life. The manifestation, the bringing out in the open where it can be seen, all of the goodness of God in your life. Everybody shout, something good is going to happen to me. Now let's look at the next verse, Romans 5. Moreover, let us also be full of joy. When?
0: Now.
4: When?
0: Now.
4: Oh, you mean I got to get full of joy before I get the breakthrough?
0: Yes.
4: Let us also be full of joy now. Let us exalt and triumph. When? In our troubles. And rejoice where? In our sufferings.
1: Oh, my gosh, Joyce, you didn't tell me this part.
4: I saved it till the end so I could tell you and get out of here. Look at me. It's not all going to be easy, but oh my gosh, is it going to be worth it? Oh my goodness. The life that God has waiting for you is so much better than anything you could even possibly begin to imagine. Don't you give up and faint in the fire. Let us be full of joy now. Let us exalt and triumph in our troubles. You say, well, I just don't feel very joyful. I just can't help the way I feel. I've already told you what to do. But I'll go over it again if you're slow. Get your mind off yourself. Go do something nice for somebody else. Be a blessing everywhere you go. Talk positive. Put a smile on your face. Go to the mirror every morning and smile at yourself. Maybe that'll get you jump started for the day. Let us rejoice in our troubles and in our sufferings, knowing that pressure and affliction and hardship produce patient and unswerving endurance. And endurance develops maturity of character. Can I tell you something? When you have to go through something hard, that's when you grow spiritually. We don't get our spiritual maturity when we're getting everything that we want. We get it when not much is going the way that we want it to and we choose to do the right thing anyway. And character of this sort produces the habit. I love this, the habit. Joy can become a habit. The habit of joyful and confident hope of eternal salvation. Last verse, verse 5. Such hope never disappoints or deludes or shames us, for God's love has been poured out in our hearts through the Holy Ghost. Now, wait a minute. Such hope never disappoints us? Well, Joyce, I've been disappointed before. What does that mean? Hope of this kind never disappoints us. Well, you know what? We may get disappointed over a certain thing, but we can never get disappointed over the whole thing if we see things through to the end. I really thought that the message that Joel preached last night was very good about waiting for all the other ingredients to be added. He's taken a lot of my messages and preached them. I think I'm going to take that one from him and preach it. I thought that was really good. You don't have any idea yet what God's going to do. And maybe what you're going through right now is not good, but the next thing that he adds may make it all good. That's why you got to be hopeful. I can't wait to see the next ingredient that God adds. And let me just throw out some things here. Bam, you're right. Bam. What's the worst thing that could possibly happen if you're believing God for something? You won't get it. You won't get what you wanted, but if you don't stop hoping, you will get what God wants you to have. And while you're waiting, you'll be happy. You know, I've decided for me, somewhere along the line, you have to make your mind up about your believing and where you're going to put your faith. And you know, you have all these people out in the world that say that, you know, God's not real and we just all need a crutch, something to lean on and yada, yada. Of course, I don't believe that, but you know, every once in a while, you ever have that thought, what if I spend my whole life doing this and... I mean, you know, those are devil thoughts, but, you know, I mean, every once in a while, one will just float by, and I'm like, killing myself, preaching to all these people all the time. But here's what I've decided for me. If I get all the way to the end and find out I wasted my time, at least I was happy doing it. Decided to stay happy, and this is the only way that I know how to do it. I got to be full of hope. I got to believe God's word. I've got to expect that something good is going to happen to me every day. I cannot wait to see what God does in my life today and tomorrow and the next day and the next day and the next day. I am a prisoner of hope. Na, na, na, na, na. I've got the victory.
3: The life God has planned for us is full of hope. 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And we can too. 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
2: Hello, it's Liz from HMRC here. Many of us spend time thinking about our day-to-day finances, but retirement can often feel like something for the distant future. We're encouraging you to take simple steps towards understanding your state pension forecast and improving your retirement finances. Our research suggests that many people haven't checked their state pension forecast, and some don't know how to do it or think it's complicated. The good news is that checking your forecast is quick, free, and secure. It can help you understand what you're currently on track to receive and give you time to make informed decisions about your future. Whether you're approaching retirement or it's still many years away, having that information can help you plan with confidence. A state pension forecast is an estimate of how much state pension you could receive when you reach state pension age. It can also show whether there are any gaps in your national insurance record that might affect the amount you're entitled to receive. Checking your forecast puts you in a much stronger position to plan ahead. It helps you understand where you stand now and whether there are any actions you may want to consider in the future. Our research has found that people aged 45 to 54 were more likely than any other age group never to have checked their state pension forecast, despite moving closer to retirement. People told us there were a range of reasons for this. Some feel retirement is still a long way off. Others worry about pensions from previous jobs, and some aren't sure how career breaks may affect their entitlement. What we'd say is that checking doesn't commit you to doing anything. It's simply about understanding your position. Often, the earlier you know where you stand, the more options you have if you want to make plans for the future. If you've never checked your state pension before, how do you do it? The easiest way is through the HMRC app or online through gov.uk. 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Once you're logged in, you can check your state pension forecast, view your national insurance record, and see whether there are any gaps. 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Your entitlement to the state pension is based on your national insurance record. 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

0: Hello, I'm Martin Cooper. I'm a Christian and I believe in God. And I know by faith that Jesus is the Son of God. And that because Jesus was crucified and then rose again, I have the hope of eternal salvation. Now, because of these certain facts, I know that it's right to give praise and worship to God. 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
1: Welcome to Everyday Moments with Joyce Meyer. Some words sound the same, but their meaning is completely different. 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
2: Have you ever noticed that there are some words that are spelled two different ways, but they're pronounced the same way? And one of those words is presence. 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And I think sometimes we want the wrong kind of presence from God. It's very tempting when you come into relationship with God, knowing that He can do anything, to just go to Him every day with a list of all the things that you think you want and need and have to be happy. And of course, we know that God wants to help us. He wants to give us things. He wants us to be blessed. He wants to meet our needs. But He really wants us to seek Him for who He is before we ever seek Him for what He can do for us. So just remember to seek God for who He is, not for what He can do for you. And if you do that, you'll find that His hand is always open.
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Yes, indeed, Lord Jesus. Help us to keep our eyes fixed on you, so that we can run with perseverance the race you've marked out for us. Amen.

The Brooklyn Tabernacle Choir, highlighting the fact that the world around us so desperately needs to hear about the one who is the rock of the

We ain't living on no easy street, that's for sure. Susan Ashton, Margaret Becker and Christine Dante with that observation. And my friend, if your life ain't too grand and you need to find a better way of living, then stay tuned for a few pointers.

George Hamilton IV, urging us to get on the path of life that never fades. And next up, a song from Casting Crowns that's about regret and restoration. Regret, highlighted by the phrase, "that was then," which refers to a time when instead of wanting God's will in their life, the singer was more focused on their own abilities and plans. But then comes a turning point and a reconnecting with God, as heard in the phrase, "this is now," with the singer acknowledging God's sovereignty and their need of his sustaining grace.

also good to know that God's love and forgiveness are always available, even when people have strayed far from Him. In fact, the Lord is always ready to reach out and offer a new beginning, if that's what's needed.

first call. And how about you, my friend? Do you need to get back on track with the Lord? Then why not join me in this prayer? Father God, I come before you today seeking a fresh start. I acknowledge my brokenness and the areas where I have strayed from your path. I confess my sins and ask for your forgiveness, while trusting in your power to heal and restore me to wholeness. Guide me, Lord, on the path of repentance, and help me to walk in righteousness. In Jesus' name, amen. Yep, with the Lord, there's always a way back into a right relationship with Him, as Clay Cross has already found out.

The Nashville String Machine playing Jesus, What a Friend for Sinners. And on Brunch FM, with such a fine eclectic mix, this is Malcolm Ryan, just happy to be here.

the rich, deep, golden voice of George Beverly Shea. And just as we're familiar with the name of Jesus, so he knows your name and mine. Here's the Tommy Coombs Band.

Now, it's been my experience over the years that the great big God of the universe actually knows and cares about each one of us so much that he doesn't miss a thing. And because he's so big and mighty, it's very reassuring to know that he's got our back.

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For that to happen, we just need to say a heartfelt, "Lord, please come into my life and show me the way I should go."

0: And let's understand that nothing in all creation has the power to separate us from God's love. No failure, sin, or hardship can do that. And that's because God's love is not conditional. That's to say, it's not based on our performance, achievements, or even our ability to live perfectly. What a relief.
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Hello and welcome back to Bible Focus. This is our third session in our series looking at Bible verses that reference tasting or eating or food and all of that good stuff. So just to give you a quick recap of what we've been looking at so far in this week, we've looked at Psalm 34, which says, "Taste and see that the Lord is good." And then yesterday we looked at John chapter 6, where Jesus says, "I am the bread of life." And we really dug deep into what that means. 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All you have to do is type in Bible Focus Good News Broadcasting and you should be able to find it there. But today we're going to be looking at communion. Now, I know that many people have different perspectives and opinions on communion, but we're going to look at it from a very foundational point of view, and then we're going to look at 1 Corinthians chapter 11 and explore something that I've been thinking about recently. And so just to give us a quick recap and foundational point of view of what communion is about, if you want to go to 1 Corinthians chapter 11, I'm going to read a bit of a passage and then we're going to kind of dive into it. And so it says in verse 23, "For I passed on to you what I received from the Lord himself. On the night he was betrayed, the Lord Jesus took some bread and gave thanks to God for it. Then he broke it into pieces and said, 'This is my body, which is given to you. Do this in remembrance of me.' In the same way, he took the cup of wine after supper, saying, 'This is the cup of the new covenant between God and his people, an agreement confirmed with my blood. Do this in remembrance as me as often as you drink it. For every time you eat this bread and drink this cup, you are announcing the Lord's death until he comes." And so Jesus was eating the Passover meal with his disciples, and the Passover was an important meal that Israel celebrated, and it remembered how God rescued them from Egypt. And Jesus takes this important Jewish meal and gives it a new focus, which is himself. Jesus knows he's going to suffer and die on the cross, and so this meal is taking place on the eve of the cross. And what Jesus does is that he takes some bread, he gives thanks, and he breaks it and gives it to them and says, "This is my body given to you." And he's pointing them towards his death. And notice the language here. He says, "This is my body given for you." You see, his death is not simply something that is going to happen for him. You see, he's giving himself for the sins of the world. And then Jesus takes this cup and he says, "This cup is the new covenant in my blood." And this is a major statement because Jesus is saying that his death is going to establish a new covenant. And then comes the important instruction, "Do this in remembrance of me as often as you drink it." So Jesus doesn't just tell them to remember him mentally. He gives them something physical they can do. They can take this bread and eat it. They can take this cup and they can drink it. And so whenever we come to the table, whenever we do communion, in whatever setting it may be, you see this bread and this wine, they become important symbols of remembrance. That we remember what Christ has done, giving his body and shedding his blood. Now, I know that most of you will know this already. I'm sure many of you are in churches that do communion on a regular basis. And I know that many people have different perspectives on whether it's the literal body of Christ or not, or whether this is symbolic or not. But we're not going to dive into that today. We only have a limited amount of time. So what I want to do is I want to focus in on that last part of 1 Corinthians chapter 11, which is verse 26. It says, "For whenever you eat this bread and you drink this cup, you proclaim the Lord's death until he comes." Now, I've been really thinking about this verse a lot recently because I know many churches that when they do communion, it's a very quiet and somber thing. So the room goes very quiet. We play a contemplative song. The preacher reads a few verses. We silently come to the table. We take our bread. We take our wine. And then maybe we pray internally with ourselves as we take it. And that's it. It's very quiet, it's very somber, it's very reflective. Now, I'm not bashing that in its entirety. I think there are moments and times when that can be the case. But what this verse tells us is something very different. Because it says, "For whenever you eat this bread or you drink this cup, you are proclaiming the Lord's death until he comes." So when we come to the table, we're proclaiming something. So it's not a quiet thing. Now, the word here in the Greek for proclaim is katangelo. I don't know if I'm pronouncing that correct, probably not. But the word can be translated to declare, to preach, to proclaim, to announce. And it actually means to herald a message in a definitive and binding way. So whenever you come to the table, whenever you eat of this bread or drink from this cup, you are proclaiming, you are preaching, you are declaring what has been provided.
You see, the world has loud voices and the enemy has a loud voice. And all those voices are telling you who you are, what you should believe, what is the truth. They are loud and they are trying to throw you off course. They're trying to bring fear. But when you come to the table, you are proclaiming a different message. You are saying to your circumstance, to your diagnosis, to your relationship, to the spiritual rulers and powers, you're saying to the world, there is a louder message, there is a louder voice, and that is the victory of Christ. That he has laid down his life, that he has shed his blood, he is the provision for the world, and he won a great victory on the cross, and this is the reality I'm living from. I love Colossians chapter 2 verse 15. It says, and having disarmed the powers and authorities, he made a public spectacle of them, triumphing over them by the cross. You see, the death of Christ is not a sad, somber thing. We can appreciate what he had to endure and what he went through, and we can be sad that he had to endure so much for us. But he's not a martyr. He's not a failed prophet who was killed. No, he is a victorious king who in his death smashed, defeated, destroyed the powers and the authorities. He made a public spectacle of them. And this is what we're doing when we're coming to the table, is we're proclaiming that message to the world. We're preaching that message to the world. We're declaring that message to the world. Now, I understand that there are certain moments where maybe we need to be reflective. There are moments where maybe we need to be quiet and just pray internally or deal with things ourselves. I understand that. But when he died on that cross, when he laid down his body, when he shed his blood, he won a great victory. And this is the victory that we live in. So when we come to the table, when we come and drink of the wine, when we come and we eat of the bread, we're announcing, we're proclaiming, we're declaring the victory of Jesus to the spiritual rulers and powers which have been disarmed. We're saying it to the world and our circumstances that there is a truer and realer reality, that Christ is victorious, that he is seated on a throne, and that he is above all things. That's what we do when we come to the table. That's what happens when we eat of this bread and we drink of this wine. We are proclaiming the victory of Christ. But I also want you to notice the past, present, and future reality of this. So what we're doing is we're proclaiming something in the now. We're speaking, we're announcing, we're preaching something to the spiritual rulers, powers, and authorities. We're declaring something to our situations, our circumstances, our environments, what we've just established. So that is the present reality. But ultimately as well, when we come to the table, we eat of the bread, we drink of the wine, we're also announcing the Lord's death, and we're supposed to do this until he comes. So there's a future element that we're looking forward to, the return of Christ. That when Christ comes, he will come in victory and he will come in glory. He will usher in the fullness of the kingdom. There'll be a new heavens and there'll be a new earth. Every knee will bow, every tongue will confess that Jesus Christ is Lord. There'll be no more pain, no more sadness, no more sickness, no more disease. Whatever it may be, it's all going to be ushered in his return. And so what we do in coming to the table is that we're announcing the Lord's death, we're proclaiming the Lord's death, we're proclaiming his victory in the now, but also pointing forward and looking to the future when all of it will come in its fullness. And so when we come to the table, when we eat of the bread and when we drink of the wine, we're proclaiming the Lord's death, we're announcing the Lord's death, we're preaching the Lord's death, we're preaching, declaring victory to a broken and fallen world in the present, but we're also looking forward to when Christ returns. And that when he returns, he will come in power and he will come in glory. He will come and usher in this new kingdom, and every knee will bow and every tongue will confess. So when we come to the table, it's not a quiet, somber thing where we be all reflective and we look sadly on the fact that Jesus died. We can be reflective, but we also need to understand the present and the future elements of this. Now, I know we don't have much time to dive into this with major detail and unpack it bit by bit, but I do hope this has just provided you with just a basic overview of this, and hopefully you'll go away with a fresh perspective and maybe dive into this further and deepen your understanding. But I do hope you enjoyed what you heard, and it's encouraged you that Christ is victorious, and that's what we proclaim, that's what we announce, that's what we celebrate, that's what we remember when we come to the table. But I do hope you'll join me tomorrow as we're going to look at a bit of an interesting one from Ezekiel chapter 3. So have a good day.

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2: Let's open our Bibles to Luke chapter 11, verse 1. Luke 11, verse 1. Now it came to pass, as he was praying in a certain place, when he ceased, that one of his disciples said to him, "Lord, teach us to pray, as John also taught his disciples." Man, I find this tremendously fascinating that the disciples watched Jesus's prayer life. And it appears here that they came to the conclusion that all the miracles, all the signs and wonders, all the wonderful things that were happening around them came from a life of prayer. And they asked the Lord to teach them to pray, even as John taught his disciples to pray. And so we have to be taught to pray. And this was something I did not know early in my Christian life. It is something that wasn't afforded me, of people teaching me how to pray. And I was literally just told, just pray. And that wasn't Jesus's answer to the question of his followers or disciples. "Lord, teach us to pray as John taught his disciples to pray." Jesus didn't say, "Well, just pray. It doesn't matter how you pray. It doesn't matter what you pray. It doesn't matter where you pray. Just pray." That was not his response, and yet that's been our response as a church many times to people who do not know how to pray, nor are we teaching them how to pray. So over the next few sessions, I've been tasked to share on the subject of prayer, and so I'm going to contribute to the direction the Holy Spirit is taking the church in a life of prayer. And that's what I bring to the table. I may not be able or even have time to teach you all the mechanics and just the practical parts of prayer, but I can teach you prayer as a way of life, a way of life. That is what Jesus modeled. Jesus didn't just have a schedule that had prayer in it. The schedule was prayer, and out of a life of prayer, out of a relationship with the Father, flowed all of these wonderful things that Jesus did. Jesus, it says about him in Luke chapter 5, verse 16, that he went often into the wilderness to pray. He separated himself often to be alone, to be focused, to calibrate, to stay aligned to the heart of the Father and the will of the Father. In John 5:16, Jesus said, "I can of my own self do nothing. Whatever I see the Father do, that's what I do." In other places, he said, "I don't even say anything except I hear the Father say it." Where did he hear the Father say things, and where did he see the Father do things? In a life of prayer, in a focus of relationship with his Father and partnership with his Father. And so I'm going to be getting into a lifestyle of prayer. I'm going to talk about the purpose of prayer. Why do we pray? What is the purpose of prayer? The priority of prayer? The persistence of prayer? Jesus taught often on the persistence of prayer, learning to be persistent, learning to be steadfast in your prayer life. And then, of course, the provisions of prayer. And so I really believe this is going to be important in your life. It'll be helpful in everyone's life, because many of us really are at an early stage in our relationship with the Lord, and we need to be taught the basics and foundations of just how do you pray, and how do you discipline and work rhythms of grace in your life for prayer. Other people just need to be reminded. Yeah, now see, I got more response out of that one. That other people need to be reminded. We can even get so involved in ministry and the demand of ministry and the time it takes to do ministry that we neglect the source of the power of our ministries. And that's at the feet of Jesus, and that's in prayer. And even learning, how do you make it just a part of your life, not something you have to add to your busy life. That's what I'm going to be teaching you. That's how I live in prayer and understand prayer and have been taught. I would have given anything if somebody would have done what I'm about to do to you. I would have given anything. Most of the things I minister on things I wish someone would have taught me, or on something I was taught wrong that messed me up and I needed to get it right. And prayer's that way. I guarantee you, all of us can improve in our prayer life. And that's not to put myself down. It's not to put you down. It's not to condemn us or pressure us into some model of prayer that we feel is a burden. No, prayer is supposed to be such a part of your life and a rhythm of grace in your life that you just evolve into this relationship with the Lord, this sensitivity to the Lord, this sincere relationship where you even learn to hear the voice of the Lord or the promptings of the Lord. And so prayer is a part of our life, not just something that we're going to try to do better at and schedule. We're going to get better at our relationship with the Lord in prayer and our partnership with the Lord in prayer. Again, I was just taught just to pray. And man, I prayed. This is terrible. But I prayed as a young person. I got saved early. And I prayed all the time. I'm going to teach you everybody prays, by the way. We'll look at that here today, how everybody prays. And I'll show you that in the Bible. And so even as a young person, I'm praying. But I went 15 years. And if God answered one prayer, I didn't know it. Can I get a witness that might discourage you a little bit? Can I get a witness that might make you come to an erroneous conclusion that prayer doesn't matter and prayer doesn't count and you're wasting your time? Do you know how many people go to church and do not pray? Really do not pray. How many go to church and don't know how to pray? I was that person for 15 years, and then in May of 1980, I have this vision of the cross. I see my new identity in Christ supernaturally and the gospel, and I can count on one hand how many prayers since 1980 do not appear to have been answered. I'm talking about my personal walk. I'm talking about me going to God and receiving from God a need in ministry, a need in my marriage, a need in, you understand what I'm saying? I'm talking about my personal relationship with the Lord, that I see answers to prayer, if not daily. I don't want to use hyperbole, but if not daily, I certainly see every week answered prayers that I specifically am praying, I'm specifically persisting. Even the few that I just said, on one hand, I could count that appear not to be answered. The jury is still out. I haven't given up on those. And to go from where I was to where I am, something changed. And I'm here to tell you, it wasn't God. You pick who changed and what changed. I had just had that vision, was going to church with Sue. I should have asked you before. It just came to my mind. I think we were married. I think we had gotten married, and we were going to a church, and we were only there for a couple of weeks, and we were sitting on the front row, and the pastor knew my name. And so the pastor said, were we married? Or were we just, I think we were married. We should have been if we weren't. Good answer. And so the pastor says, Dwayne, will you dismiss us in a word of prayer? My little bitty heart fell into my worn out tennis shoes and panic struck me, literally struck me. I'm talking about, I can feel, that was 46 years ago, and I can feel the anxiety now if I let myself. Yeah. It paralyzed me. Yeah. It freaked me out. It's like, pray. I couldn't breathe. I was trying to breathe. It was a real panic attack. I'm not exaggerating this. And I couldn't talk. So I thought, I got to do it. The pastor just said, pray. So I got to pray. And so I'm trying. And I can't speak. Now, I know nobody can identify with that. I know I could ask anybody in here right now, would you just stand up and pray and seek God on a corporate level for us here and help us calibrate, help us align to God's will for us? I know all of you could just jump up and let her rip, hallelujah. So I am internally praying, please God, help me. And I'm thinking, help me talk, help me. And I'm for real, God help me. And a man at the back of the church stood up and prayed. And I was so excited, I was so relieved. I was thanking God. I was saying, thank you for hearing my prayer. Thank you for answering my prayer. Thank you for bailing me out on this, Lord. I just want to go thank that person. So I got out of my seat at the front, went to the back. I found the guy and I said, look, I just want to thank you for praying. And he said, yeah, my name is Dwayne. What if I would have prayed? Now anxiety is hitting me. I'd have been out of order. There's been a big change since that day. I was only about 2 weeks back in church from falling away and being in a house that God calls a house of prayer. Do you realize God could have called his house anything? He could have called his house anything and it would have been right. It would have been accurate. But what did God call us and his house? He called us a house of prayer. So I don't want anybody going through what I went through. Again, all I could think about was what will it sound like? All I could think about, I was so self-centered. I didn't have a thought for God. My whole focus went internal that I don't have my King Jimmy Jive down good enough. How am I gonna pray and use all the these and the thous and what's it going to sound like? And what will people think? Did you know that's real in people's lives? And then we just need to get past that. We need to be taught how to pray. And how we pray matters. How we pray matters. What we pray matters. And Jesus taught us this in Matthew. Let's go to Matthew, and I'm going to lay some foundational work on the purpose of prayer, the priority of prayer, the focus of prayer. How could I, when the pastor said, Dwayne, pray, immediately go self-centered instead of God-centered? It's because I hadn't been taught the purpose of prayer, how to pray, why to pray. Do you know, I love you, but I bet there's people here that you really don't know the significance or the why has God called us to pray. Why are we to pray? And so we're going to delve into some of these things. In Matthew, Jesus starts to lay down the fundamentals of prayer, and there's just some profound things here. And I've taught them, others have taught them and heard them. But again, I need reminded of these things. Because again, the statement, just pray, and it doesn't really matter how you pray, was not Jesus' answer to their request to teach them to pray. He began to teach them to pray. And he refers to prayer in many different instances. And again, I don't know what the conversations were between Jesus and the disciples, between the villages at the campfires. There may have been all kinds of questions they had and things they asked him that we don't have a record of, but we do have a record of them asking, teach us to pray. I'm not being critical in this, but I went to Bible school for 2 years and we didn't have one class on prayer. I don't remember one message of 2 years of Bible school and one message on prayer, how to detox. Part of prayer is detoxing from all the noise and the poison of this world. And to go to Bible school and not have one class or one off-campus class offered on this is how you pray. This is why you pray. This is how you develop in your prayer life. This is how you don't get condemned for feeling like you don't pray enough. Because I've been in this a long time and I'm still not sure I pray enough. And yet I'm praying all the time. And so you got to deal with all of that stuff. Or how do you deal with, I prayed and it looked like nothing happened? If you don't deal with that, you'll get discouraged. And so here we have Jesus dealing with, actually in Matthew chapter 6, verses 1 through 4, he's dealing with giving and then transitioning from giving to praying. And he's going to deal with religious trappings that come with giving and religious trappings that come with praying. If you're not taught properly, brothers and sisters, if you don't have any model in your life of a healthy person with a healthy prayer life, you can get caught up in a whole bunch of stuff. I'm trying to be nice about all this, but there's a lot of nonsense that goes on in the name of prayer. And I don't know if I have the guts to deal with all that, and probably, thank God, not the time. But I've been in some prayer services, I'd have been better off going fishing. I'd have got closer to God. I'd have left feeling better. And I don't even know if you understand what I'm trying to say. But Jesus is dealing with, look, how you pray matters. Why you're praying. Your motives matter even in praying. Just like, what would it be like if I told everybody, just give? It doesn't matter how you give, just give. How many of you know that's not the truth? How many of you know you need to give? You didn't know that? You need to know that. You need to give, and you need to develop rhythms of giving. But how you give matters. Why

offerings matters. How you give and why you give matters, Jesus taught us. And our heart, giving is a biblical principle, but there are frauds everywhere. And deceivers that are extracting finances from people, but their hearts are not right. And you can't tell me that doesn't matter. That does matter. And so Jesus deals with giving first. And then he transitions into prayer. So let's look at what he said about giving and how we give and why we give. Verse 1, Matthew 6. Take heed that you do not your charitable deeds before men to be seen of them. Otherwise, you have no reward from your Father in heaven. Therefore, when you do a charitable deed, do not sound the trumpet before you, as the hypocrites do in the synagogue and in the streets, that they may have glory from men. Assuredly, I say unto you, they have their reward. Man, I need to keep reading, but I get tickled about that. Can you imagine blowing a trumpet saying, I am going to give today? Is everybody paying attention? I mean, you know, that's not right. That's not a good enough amen. That's not right to draw attention to yourself, to exalt yourself in the eyes of men in the finances for the kingdom. He's not saying anything against public giving. Public giving is all through the Bible. There are times public giving is acceptable with the Lord, and it's a corporate call for us to even give publicly. He's talking about the motive of your heart. He's talking about why are you doing what you're doing. Do you know how many people pray because they know they have to or supposed to? I guess that's better than nothing. You're at least on the track. But that's not what God intended, that you pray because you have to. Pray because you're condemned if you're not praying. That's not God. That's not how God works. Our giving matters and how we give. Our praying matters and how we pray. He goes on to say, assuredly, I say unto you, they have their reward. Verse 3, but when you do a charitable deed, do not let your left hand know what your right hand is doing, that your charitable deed may be in secret, and your Father who sees in secret will himself reward you openly, even openly. There's a place where God honors you in your giving, and it could be openly, but not if you're not doing it secretly with a good heart, with the right motive. Amen. You know, I believe in prosperity, but there is so much confusion and misunderstanding and then fraud even involved in prosperity. And while we need to teach God's will to prosper, we have to teach them to be good stewards of their finances, their time, and their hearts. Because with things comes many dangers and temptations. And if we don't teach that side of it, we can actually hurt people, even with the word of God and the will of God to even prosper us. And so Jesus is dealing with these religious trappings that come with giving even. And that if you do it to be seen of men, that pat on the back you get, you better enjoy it. You better milk it to the hilt, because that's all you're going to get. So you better enjoy it. You better get all you can out of it, because you're not going to get anything from God if you're doing and you're giving out of an impure heart to be seen, honored, recognized by men. So what's Jesus doing? He's simply adjusting our focus. He's realigning us. He's calibrating us, even in our giving, that we need to be conscious of our faith and action and motive of heart in our giving. Then he transitions. He transitions in verse 5 to prayer. And when you pray, you shall not be like the hypocrites, for they love to pray, standing in the synagogues and on the corners of the streets, that they may be seen of men. Assuredly, I'm sorry, I just get

0: picture it. I picture him blowing the horn. I'm about to give. And then I picture blowing the horn again because people's attention is so limited. Now I'm fixing to pray. So pay attention. I want to make sure you see this. I want to make sure you hear this. And don't miss how eloquent I am in my prayer. Make sure it impresses you. I'm sorry. I just see those things in my head. It tickles me. It tickles me. Assuredly, I say unto you, they have their reward. In other words, if you're praying to be seen and heard of men, whatever pat on the back you get, enjoy it, because they're the only ones that heard you. That one didn't land as good as the others. If you're praying to be heard and seen of men, that's all that hears you. So don't tell me how we pray doesn't matter. Don't tell me the purpose of prayer doesn't matter. The why we pray doesn't matter. Jesus didn't think that way. They have their reward. But when you pray, go to your room, and when you have shut the door, pray to your Father who is in secret, in the secret place, and your Father who sees in secret will reward you openly. Now again, he's not saying anything against corporate prayer. There's corporate prayers recorded in the Bible. So it's okay to pray publicly. I'm not dealing with corporate prayer and is it right or wrong. I'm dealing with our hearts in prayer regardless. And when you pray, do not use vain repetition as the heathens do, for they think they will be heard for their many words. Therefore, do not be like them, for your Father knows the things you have need of before you ask him. So this is where we see evidently everybody prays. The Pharisees pray. They love to pray. Now, I'm not saying if you love to pray, you're a Pharisee. Did everybody hear that?
1: Yes.
0: But I am saying Pharisees love to pray. Why do they love to pray? They're egomaniacs. They're narcissistic. Sorry, I need to calm down. I don't like those guys. I'm trying to do better. They're full of self. And self-absorbed, and look at me, listen to me, and have no concept of a focus on God and a focus on others and helping them.
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0: with Andrew Wommen, a teaching ministry emphasizing God's unconditional love and grace. This special teaching, You've Already Got It, was recorded at the 2013 Phoenix Gospel Truth Seminar. And now here's Andrew.
1: Jesus was talking to his Father, and an audible voice came out of heaven and said, "This is my beloved Son. Hear him." And when the people heard it, some of them said it was thunder. It was an audible voice, and it recorded what he said, and yet people rejected it. I'm telling you, people that have to have something physical and natural to prove everything. Like these books come out. I've had people give me these books, and they say, "Oh, here's a brain surgeon who's saying the same thing that you're saying about words and the power of words and how it affects your body." And they get so excited because here's a medical doctor who says it. And I say, "Well, great. Give it to somebody who doesn't believe the word to help them. I don't have to have that to convince me." But there's so many people get excited because, oh, the medical realm, the physical realm is confirming the word of God. Who gives a rip? But there are so many Christians that have to have these natural things to bolster their faith, and that just is an indication, a revelation, that their faith truly isn't in the Lord. Faith comes by hearing the word, and if you were to hear an audible voice from God, and yet you have this mindset that you've got to get everything proven empirically, scientifically, then you would come up and say, "Oh, it was thunder." You would find a way to excuse it away, as people did in Jesus' day. I've seen this. I've seen people raised from the dead. I've seen miracle upon miracle upon miracle happen, and I've had people stand right there and see the miracles and say, "That's not God. They weren't really sick." I was just with a guy, Nathan Morris. Some of you may know him. He's the one that's preaching the Bay Revival, and he showed me this video of a woman who had been paralyzed for, I forgot how many years, 25 years, and she got up out of the chair and walked. Had been paralyzed for 25 years and got up and walked. Nightline got it, and they put it on Nightline, and they put it on ABC and CBS and all of these major networks, and it's caused a big stir. And did you know that the very woman who got up and walked called him the next day, and she didn't believe she was healed? And he had to go over, and she says, I think you must have been pulling me up and picking me up and kind of moving my life. I'm not sure that I was healed." And he played the video for her from the night before. And when she saw the video, then she believed that she was healed. And she got up and walked. Now she's running and walking and stuff. But I tell you what, people that have a desire to disbelieve, they are just skeptical. And they're going to only believe if it can be proven and somehow or another forced upon them in the natural realm. You are never going to contact God. Paul was talking about this body. If it dies, we've got another body. You cannot prove that. You have to accept that by faith based on what the Word of God says. And you have to look at things that can't be seen. And then he makes this statement in chapter 5 in verse 7. He says, "For we walk by faith, not by sight." Did you know for the vast majority of the body of Christ, you can totally reverse that. We walk by sight and not by faith. That's a shame, but that's where the vast majority of us are. We are so dominated by our physical senses, and if we feel a pain, then that proves that we aren't healed. That doesn't prove a thing. The devil can hit you with a pain. The devil can... I pray for people all of the time. And I've had people that have had pain for 20, 30, 40 years have never been a moment without pain. I pray for them and instantly all of their pain's gone. And I'll say, "You know why?" And they'll say, "No, why do I not have pain?" I'll say, "It's because you're healed." And they're just thinking, maybe it just left for a moment. I mean, they've had pain for 20 years and they're instantly free, and they're skeptical about maybe it just is gone for a moment. Man, it's a good thing I'm not God. I'd just turn you into a pile of ashes when something like that happens. But I often tell people after I've prayed for them, I'll say, "Look, if you ever have another pain, it does not mean you weren't healed. It doesn't mean that you've lost your healing. It just means that the devil knows, I believe, what I'm saying. And so when I rebuke him and command him to leave, he leaves. But he's not sure you believe it. And so he can come back and the devil can put a pain on you. You know, I have pains. I have things hit my body all of the time. I've had chest pains and stuff that have knocked me to my knees before and stuff. And most people, oh, you got heart problems. And they immediately just react to it. And I sit there and say, no, in the name of Jesus. Amen. And I guarantee I'm as healthy as a horse. I don't have any problems. But I'm saying I had pains and things come at me, but it's people have a tendency towards the physical, the natural. You've been taught what this pain means, what this means, and you just gravitate to it. You run in fear towards all of these things. The average Christian is as carnal as they can possibly be and controlled by the natural, and they are walking by sight and not by faith. This is not how the Bible tells us to live. You ought to be more aware of what you have in Christ and who you are in Christ. And it ought to get to where who you are in Christ is more real to you than what you see with your physical eyes.
2: Amen.
1: And some of you are thinking, yeah, so you just live in this make-believe world the whole time and ignore all the physical. I'm not saying that you ignore the physical, but you put a greater emphasis, a greater belief on the spiritual. And when you do that, then your body and all of the physical circumstances will eventually change. I'm not denying that the physical world exists. I'm just denying that that's all that there is. I'm saying that there is a spiritual world on the inside of me and outside, and the spiritual world is the parent force. The spiritual world created this physical world. Spiritual things existed before there were tangible things. Tangible things are the byproduct of spiritual reality. The spiritual world is more real than the physical world. And if you got to where you believe that and learn through the Word of God what you have in the spiritual world and learn how to speak it into existence and how to cooperate, well, then you can change this physical world with the spiritual realities. The parent force is greater than the force that it's created. The spiritual world is real. Let me turn over and show you some things here in Genesis chapter 3. This will take a little bit of thought. I know that most people are come to church to get entertained, but you're going to have to think a little bit. It'll be worth the effort. Amen. Here in Genesis chapter 3 is where Satan tempted Adam and Eve. They ate of the tree of the knowledge of good and evil. And here's what it says in Genesis chapter 3 verse 7. And the eyes of them both were open, and they knew that they were naked. And they sewed fig leaves together and made themselves apron. You know, this says that their eyes were open. What do you think this means? Does this mean that Adam and Eve had been walking around with their eyes closed? Does this mean that they were like puppies that when you were first, you know, created, you can't see? And it takes a while for your eyes to be open? Well, the previous verse says that they, when they saw the tree, that it was good for food and it was pleasant to the eyes and a tree to be desired to make one wise. It's obvious their eyes were open. Their eyes, their physical eyes, had been open since God created them. But this talks about their eyes were open. What's this talking about? What happened when they ate of the tree? And the very first thing that happened was they realized they were naked. You know what? They didn't realize all of the things about sin and everything that was going to happen. The first thing they realized was that they were naked. And you know, you'll hear people talk about that Adam and Eve were clothed with the glory of the Lord. They had a robe of righteousness on and all of these kind of things. And when they sinned, they lost this clothing and they became naked. You can say things like that for the purpose of an analogy, an allegory, but in reality, they were both naked before they sinned, and just as naked as they were after they sinned. You can see that up here in the second chapter in verse 25. It says, they were both naked, the man and his wife, and were not ashamed. They were but naked before they sinned. My point here is that Adam and Eve were naked and had never noticed that they were naked. Most of us are just like, how does this work? You know, I could spend more time on this. I'm just going to say it and move on to another point, but I hope you can get this. I believe that God created Adam and Eve with not just five senses, but He created us with six senses. And the sixth sense was faith, the ability to see with our heart, to perceive the unseen realm. And I believe that Adam and Eve were dominated by spiritual sight. They were seeing and hearing with their heart. They were more spiritual than they were physical. They had all of the physical stuff, but they were spiritual. They were dominated. They were like Paul talked about in 2 Corinthians chapter 5, verse 7, that they walked by faith and not by sight. That's not to say that they didn't have sight, but their sight wasn't dominant. It was what they perceived in their heart. This is how they communicated with God every day in the cool of the evening. There isn't any indication that they physically saw the Lord, that they physically heard the Lord, but they could hear Him in their heart. They were hearing and seeing by faith. And you can see that because when they ate of the tree, all of a sudden, their physical eyes became dominant. Their spiritual eyesight closed, and they begin to be dominant. And for the first time, they realized they were naked. Prior to that time, they were so God-conscious that they never even noticed whether they had clothes on or not.
3: Amen.
1: Boy, most of us can't even relate to this. We were born into a physical world, into a sinful physical world, and we've all been raised in a way that we are just controlled by our senses. We can't even imagine being so God conscious that your mind is so stayed on God that when you get up in the morning, you don't even pay attention whether you put on clothes or not. You don't even think about your flesh. And let me just say that if you get so spiritually minded that you're like that, please have mercy on all the rest of us that are carnal, amen, and put on your clothes, amen. We live in a fallen world, so I'm not telling you not to wear clothes.
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0: The lesson I'm going to share today is one which you may perhaps be reluctant to listen to. Yet it is one of vital importance for you to receive. In fact, there is no one listening to my voice right now who does not need to give careful heed to what I have to say and to take it to heart. I learned this lesson when the Lord called home to himself my first wife, Lydia, after 30 years of close and happy married life. I'd like to say right now that only those who've passed through a similar experience can fully understand what is involved. I heard about a young minister in a congregation who was trying to encourage those members, older members, who had experienced bereavement, who'd lost a spouse. And he would say to them, "I understand what you're going through. I can sympathize with you." Then the Lord suddenly took his own wife. And after that, he stood up and he said, "I have to apologize to you people." He said, "I told you that I understand." But he said, "It wasn't true. I didn't understand, but I do now." So I'm going to share with you the understanding that God gave me, not in theory, but through experience. There were two main scriptures that helped me, and I want to share them with you. Remember, there's hardly anyone listening to me who will not at some time or other have to go through the experience of bereavement, of losing the closest person in your life. The first scripture that helped me was Job chapter 1, verse 21. "The Lord gave, and the Lord has taken away. Blessed be the name of the Lord." Now, Job had been stripped of everything, his whole family, all his possessions. He had not actually been deprived of his wife, but his wife had taken such a negative attitude toward him that I sometimes wonder whether he couldn't have wished she had been taken too. However, the point I want to bring out is this. Job said something very simple but profound. "The Lord gave, and the Lord hath taken away. Blessed be the name of the Lord." What God challenged me with was this. You trusted me to give. Do you trust me to take? I knew that God had given me my wife. It had come about in such a wonderful, supernatural way. There was no question in my mind or in the mind of either of us. God had brought us together. I rejoiced in that. We had a wonderful life together. I had accepted what the Lord gave. Question was, would I accept that the Lord had taken away? I always used to think when I read that passage in Job that Job was speaking in resignation. Well, there's nothing I can do about it. The Lord gave and the Lord has taken away. But through my own experience, I came to believe that Job said that in wonderful trust. Not resignation, but trust. There's a tremendous difference. And I want to say this to you and to myself. If we trust God to give, then we must also trust him to take away, see. We can't have faith for the one and not for the other. I remember years back, a lady came to me and asked me to pray for her son, 12 years old, who was in hospital with an incurable kidney disease. I wasn't quite sure how to pray, so I was just asking questions. I was just kind of feeling my way into the situation. And I said, "Have you ever truly given your son to the Lord?" Well, the lady became hysterical, see. She thought I was trying to say, "Well, you're going to lose your son." I wasn't. I was simply saying, "Have you really given back this gift of a son that God gave to you," which is what God requires us all to do. But her reaction showed me very, very clearly that she had never given her son back, see. So there's another example. If we trust the Lord to give us a child, can we trust the Lord to take the child? That's a very hard experience to go through. But the key to victory is trust. The Lord gave. The Lord has taken away. I say that now not with resignation, but with trust, even with triumph. Moses told Israel that he's a God of faithfulness. His way is perfect and all his works are just. Do you believe that? I do. And that's what carried me through. I trust him. His way is perfect. There's never anything wrong with what God does. He never makes a mistake. I trust him to give, and I trust him to take. That's really the only way we can go through life. If we only trust God to give and then rebel when he takes, how much trust was there in any of it to start with? Now I want to share with you the other passage of Scripture that helped me in my hour of bereavement when the Lord took my first wife home. It's found in Isaiah chapter 40. I'm going to read the first verse and then skip some verses and read verses 6, 7, and 8. The first word in it is comfort. Comfort my people, says your God. How many of you need comfort right now? I want to tell you, God has provided comfort. Comfort, comfort my people, says your God. Then I want to go on to verses 6, 7, and 8, which are the message of comfort. And I want you to see that there's a kind of amazing, unexpected feature in this message of comfort, because it doesn't sound the least bit like a message of comfort to start with. A voice cries out, and I said, what shall I cry? All men are like grass, and all their glory is like the flowers of the field. The grass withers and the flowers fall, because the breath or the Spirit of the Lord blows on them. Surely the people are grass. Now what comfort is there in that? All humanity is just like grass, grows up, blooms, withers, and dies. There's no exceptions. Every human being is in that same category. We are really just as ephemeral and impermanent as the grass in the field. Furthermore, you notice that the grass withers because the breath or the Spirit of the Lord blows upon it. It's the Lord who causes the grass to wither. You say, Lord, what comfort is there in this message? I want to tell you, the whole comfort is in the next verse. The grass withers and the flowers fall, but the word of our God stands forever. That's the comfort. In the midst of all that's impermanent and fading, there's one thing that's enduring and permanent, unshakable, unmovable, eternal. The word of God. So you see, in that passage, we're confronted by two opposites. The impermanence of everything physical and material, and then the permanence of God's word. Now, the impermanence of everything in this world has always been for many, many centuries. In fact, as long as there's been literature and thought, it's been the theme of poets and philosophers. I used to be a great lover of Shakespeare, especially of his sonnets, and I just recall some of the things he said. He was tremendously occupied with this theme. He began one sonnet like this: when I consider everything that grows holds in perfection but a little moment, and this huge stage presenteth naught but shows whereon the stars in secret influence comment. See? Everything that grows holds in perfection but a little moment. That's the truth. And somehow Shakespeare in his thinking saw behind all this the invisible influence of some kind of forces which he identified with the stars. And then he said elsewhere in a poem to a lady whom he loved passionately, every fair from fair sometime declines, by chance or nature's changing course untrimmed. That's the truth. Every fair from fair sometime declines. But there's no comfort in all that, is there? You see, the only people who can find comfort in the midst of sorrow and bereavement are those who've put their faith in God's eternal, unchanging word. That's the only source of comfort. Thank God I knew it, and I knew the way to it, and I was able to avail myself of it. Listen to two things that Peter says. 1 Peter chapter 1, verses 23 and 20 through 25. For you have been born again, not of perishable seed, but of imperishable, through the living and enduring word of God. For all men are like grass, and all their glory is like the flowers of the field. The grass withers and the flowers fall, but the word of the Lord stands forever. You see, he's quoting that same passage in Isaiah. But he says, we have received this eternal, imperishable word of God inside us. It's brought forth a new, eternal, imperishable nature inside us. You see, the nature of the plant is always determined by the nature of the seed that brings forth the plant. If the seed is eternal and imperishable, the nature it brings forth is eternal and imperishable. When we have been born again through faith in Jesus Christ, we have something in us that's not subject to all the vagaries of time. It's eternal. It's permanent. It lasts. It'll go on. And then Peter says in his second epistle, chapter 1, verse 4, through these he has given us his very great and precious promises, the promises of his word, so that through them you may participate in the divine nature and escape the corruption in the world caused by evil desires. You see, there is a way of escape from this cycle of corruption into something that's divine and eternal, but it's through the exceeding great and precious promises of the Word of God. Let me sum it up this way. God lets us taste the imperfect and temporal in beauty and friendship and pleasure. Then he weans us from these, so that we may enjoy the perfect and the permanent.
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5: On yesterday's programme, we looked closely at how Peter was very sensitive to the leading of the Holy Spirit when it came to praying for people's healing. And we saw him praying for Tabitha or Dorcas to get up.
6: And news of this, it says at the end of chapter 9, spread throughout Joppa, as you can imagine, and many became believers in the Lord. So Peter prolonged his stay there, living with Simon, a leather worker. God doesn't perform acts like this just as ends in themselves. They're always means to an end. And so this provided a great evangelistic opportunity, which Peter seizes with both hands. And he decides to stay there in Joppa and make the most of this opportunity to proclaim the gospel and see others brought to faith in Christ. Now we have what turned out to be a key event in the evolving of the early church. So we read about Cornelius, who was a Roman soldier. Cornelius, a Roman centurion of the Italian regiment, lived in Caesarea. He and his household were God-fearing people. Cornelius gave generously to those in need and was a man of prayer. At around 3 in the afternoon one day, he had a vision of an angel coming from God and calling his name Cornelius. Now, first, we must just explain that it says here he and his household were God-fearing people. There were a number of people that were not Jews, but who believed in the Jewish religion, and they were called God-fearers. You couldn't be a Jew unless you were born as a Jew, but you could follow the Jewish religion by being a God-fearer. So Cornelius and his household fitted into that category. They, in other words, did not worship the Roman gods. Here was someone, therefore, who was seeking after the truth. Now, Cornelius, at around 3 in the afternoon, had a vision of an angel coming from God and calling his name Cornelius. Cornelius was afraid, but couldn't help staring intently at the angel. "What is it, Lord?" he said. Now, this is interesting because often when people had visitations of angels like this, they were afraid. Do you remember Mary, when she was told that she was going to conceive by the Holy Spirit and Jesus was going to be born? She was afraid. And the first thing that the angel said to her was, "Fear not, Mary." But when you're confronted with the supernatural in this way, instinctively you have this natural reaction to fear. The angel replied, "God has heard your prayers." What prayers? Well, they must have been prayers wanting to know God, prayers really wanting the truth about God. "So God has heard your prayers and is aware of your gifts to the poor. Send some men to Joppa to fetch a man called Simon Peter, who is staying with Simon the leather worker, who lives by the sea." When the angel had disappeared, Cornelius called 2 of his servants and also a devout soldier who was one of his personal staff. He told them of the vision and sent them to Joppa. So the angel, it's not the business of angels to preach the gospel. This is the business of the church. So the angel is simply a messenger from God. And so he gives this message to Cornelius, send for Peter. Now the picture changes to what's happening to Peter. About noon on the following day, while they were making their way to Joppa, Peter was praying on the roof of the house where he was staying. He was hungry and wanted something to eat, but fell into a trance while his meal was being prepared. In a vision, he saw that the heavens were opened, and what appeared to be like a large sheet was being let down to the ground by its four corners. In the sheet were a variety of animals, reptiles, and birds. Then Peter heard a voice telling him, "Rise, Peter, kill and eat." Shocked, Peter replied, "No way, Lord. Never have I eaten anything forbidden or considered ritually unclean." The voice addressed him again, "Do not say that anything is unclean if I have made it clean." This happened three times before the sheet was taken up into heaven. Now, what's happening here? When Jesus appeared to the disciples in his risen body before he returned to heaven, he left them with a commission. Go into all the world and preach the gospel, make disciples of all nations. This event, it's difficult to actually be able to determine precisely when it happened. But we know from other references in the New Testament that it must have been at least seven. It could have been as much as 12 years after Jesus returned to heaven. Was probably somewhere in the middle. So let's say it was 10 years. Paul's conversion on the way to Damascus was about 7 years after the resurrection. This event takes place, obviously, after that. So, 9, 10 years. What have these apostles been doing during that time? Well, they've been building up the church in Jerusalem and among the Jewish community here and there. But they still had not stepped out to all the nations. They had interpreted that as converting the Jewish people that were dispersed among the nations. Because on the day of Pentecost, there were people from many, many other nations who had come to Jerusalem for the feast, but they would have been followers of the Jewish religion. So they would have gone back to their synagogues, back to their nations. They would have preached the gospel.

0: Jerusalem. So Peter's reaction, you see, to seeing this cloth with these various creatures on, his reaction was a typically Jewish reaction. I can't eat these things. According to our Jewish religion, these things are unclean, and I would never eat anything that's unclean. But now with the new covenant, things are changing because the law now gives way to faith in Jesus Christ. And so he hears this voice from heaven saying, don't say that anything is unclean if I have made it clean. Now you see, God would not have commanded Peter to eat what he didn't want him to eat, or what was really unclean in his sight. And this is a little insight to showing us how still the law was dominating so much of their thinking, because they'd been brought up under the law and had lived under the law all their lives. And there was a sense in which they were still not completely free from the influence and the effect of the law, simply to follow what the Spirit of God was saying to them.
1: So this is challenging his very core beliefs, really.
0: Absolutely. I mean, this is not only challenging his belief, but it's actually challenging him at an emotional level, at a soulish level. And that's something very difficult for people to overcome often. So while Peter was wondering what this vision meant, those sent by Cornelius had found their way to the house and were at the gate. They called out, inquiring if Simon Peter was staying there. While Peter was still thinking about the vision, the Holy Spirit said to him, Simon, three men are calling for you. Get up and go down to meet them. Do not hesitate to go with them, for I have sent them. So Peter went downstairs and told the men, I am the one you want. Why have you come? The men replied, the centurion Cornelius sent us. He is a good and God-fearing man, greatly respected by all the Jewish people. A holy angel told him to invite you to come to his house so that he can hear whatever you have to say. So Peter invited him in to stay as his guests. On the next day, Peter, together with some of the brothers from Joppa, set out with the messengers for Caesarea, where they arrived on the following day. In anticipation of their arrival, Cornelius had gathered together his relatives and close friends. When Peter entered the house, Cornelius met him and fell before him in worship. But Peter pulled him to his feet, saying, I am only a man like yourself. So what is going to happen in the house of Cornelius? And how significant is it? Well, we'll have to wait till tomorrow to answer those questions.
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You'll always find something to listen to. It's Christian Radio live from Dewsbury in West Yorkshire as we broadcast the good news of Jesus Christ around the world. 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
1: The research is clear. Women talk more than men. You probably didn't need an expert to tell you that, but let me share some statistics with you anyway. Some say that women speak around 8,000 words each day, while men speak half that. Others say that the ratio is more like women's 20,000 words to men's 7,000. Most of us know that good communication is essential for any relationship, but it's still hard for us to get it right. Women complain that men don't talk enough. Men complain that women talk far too much. Perhaps you have a friend who does all the talking and never lets you get a word in. It's not a good feeling, and it doesn't make for a great relationship. Usually when relating to God, we are the ones who are doing all the talking. I wonder how God feels about a one-sided conversation, or what it means for the quality of our relationship with Him. Jesus said His people would hear His voice. They would recognize it and follow Him. God's heart is to hear our prayers and then to speak back. It was never meant to be a one-way conversation. 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

faith, but you were with them in the fire, and they walked out the next day. And Daniel met a lion because he chose to pray. But you shut the mouth of that lion, and he walked out the next day.

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1: Hi, I'm Dudley Anderson. I remember those hot summer days in South Africa with nothing to do during school holidays when I was a kid. By the time late afternoon came, my friends and I would be so bored that we'd play a game seeing whose shadows stretched the furthest. Our shadows would stretch and stretch until the shape on the ground was twice, three times as long as its vertical counterpart, and changing with every minute. The Bible says, "Every good and perfect gift is from above, coming down from the Father of heavenly lights, who does not change like shifting shadows." The light of the mighty Father of heavenly lights casts no shifting shadow. He is the same yesterday, today, and forever. He loves you so much, and His love endures every circumstance of your life. Your Lord is consistent, and every promise that He's made to you will endure the seasonal changes of your life. God Tracking is remaining firm in the faithfulness of God despite shifting shadows. More at godtracker.co.uk.

0: Why do you believe in God?
1: When I was 15, I was in a religious studies class at my school, and my teacher, he's just a normal bloke, he was just talking about a book in the Bible called Revelation, and at the time I was reading lots of American comics. I used to read like anything, Spider-Man, X-Men, the kind of stuff that they've made into films now, and the kind of idea of good versus evil, that kind of seemed to tie in with the book of Revelation. So I went home that night and I read through the book, and I was just completely struck by it. Just looking at the world, it really seemed to tie in with the kind of things that were happening at the moment. It made a lot of sense. Something inside of me said this is true, and I needed to sort of make a few changes. So I had a little Gideon's Bible I'd been given at school. I started to sit down and read that, and gradually I just found that this person of Jesus who I was hearing about, I just really fell in love with him and found that he was actually starting to be a real reality. And I was fairly happy, but there was a real sort of emptiness to my life, and I just really found that began to be filled.
2: 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So what are you going to say about that then?
3: Whoopee!
2: Yes, I thought so. Okay, so what's on offer? Firstly, there's Easy Does It, with music to relax to. A put your feet up and let the world go by moment. Then there's Just Jazz and Blues, for people who just love the creativity of jazz and the down-to-earth lyrics of the blues. I mean, what's not to like? So when can you hear these shows on Branch FM? Well, Just Jazz and Blues is on every Monday evening at 8 p.m. and Easy Does It can be heard every Sunday evening at 7:30 p.m. And with both shows lifting high the name of Jesus, including a few encouraging thoughts from yours truly, you'll be more than welcome.

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1: A person was often considered a hero if he could sink a basketball or play a chord on a guitar. Now we know what true heroes are.
2: That's Billy Graham, remembering those who give their lives for people they don't even know. Jesus Christ, of course, is the supreme example.
1: When he picked up that wooden cross and carried it to Mount Calvary, there was no cheering crowds. As a matter of fact, they jeered him. They'd already spit on him and pulled his beard. They'd ripped his back open with a cat of nine tails. Even after they nailed him to the cross, they still mocked him. Yet he went through it. Why? Because he loved you and me.
2: The sacrifice of Jesus Christ paid our debt of sin, a price we could never hope to pay on our own. We're the Billy Graham Evangelistic Association. To learn more about having a personal relationship with Jesus Christ, go online to billygraham.org and click the link, Spiritual Help.

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1: Welcome to Everyday Moments with Joyce Meyer. Ever try to overcome multiple problems at the same time? Difficult, isn't it? The best way to overcome problems is a lot like getting out of debt. You deal with them one at a time. Here's Joyce.
2: Well, we all have probably a variety of things in our life that we'd like to overcome. Problems or habits or different things that we feel are not good for us and that we know are not in agreement with the Word of God. But I strongly recommend today that you tackle those things one at a time through the power of the Holy Spirit. It's not going to do you one bit of good to get up and say, well, I'm going to change this, and then just kind of take off your own determined that you're going to change. Determination is very necessary, but we need to make sure that we don't leave God out of the loop. I suggest that you take responsibility for whatever it is that you're doing wrong. Don't blame. Don't feel sorry for yourself. Stop just begging God to remove the temptation, but pray that you'll be strong enough to endure it. Jesus told the disciples, pray that you come not into temptation. We can't expect God to remove every difficulty, but we can expect Him to give us the strength to overcome every one of them.
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3: There was once a father who, all the way home from church, fussed about the sermon and then fussed about the traffic. Hi there, I'm Chuck Swindoll. And then this man fussed about how late the meal was served. And then when it was served, the same man bowed his head and said a great prayer. Just as they were passing the potatoes, his small son said, "Daddy, did God hear you when you left church and started fussing about the sermon and the traffic?" Father sort of blushed and said, "Well, yes, son, he heard me." "And Daddy, did God hear you when you prayed for this food we're eating?" "Yes, son, he heard me." So, Daddy, which one did God believe? Never forget, my friend, your kids are watching and listening.
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Women of Dewsbury and the surrounding areas, the Churches Together of Dewsbury are all one family, and there is a special event to help bring us together. Flourish is a women's event on the last Saturday of each month, held in the morning, and it's designed to serve as a space for friendship, fun, as well as worship and hearing from God's word together. Flourish is held at Dewsbury Elim and is 10 till 12:30 a.m. No booking is required, just turn up and bring a friend of any faith or none. Check updates if you wish on the Churches Together in Dewsbury Facebook page and come and be part of the female family of God here in Dewsbury.